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1: Hi, my name is Faye Victor, and I'm a vocalist composer based in Brooklyn, New York, playing with my band Mutations for Justice. Mutations for Justice is a rolling diary of the current administration using meme-like compositions that are developed through improvisation while on stage in performance.
0: People out there trying to get all the brown people. They're trying to get all the brown people.
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the song saying, Lion, Iron, you can't go to Zion. 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They are like night to day. Seeing? And I know the concept of Rasta means righteousness.

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I write a poem. A poem to feel the freedom of time. Time is yesterday, today, tomorrow. I write a poem, trying to experience the source of my being. Waiting for the next revelation or inspiration to write a poem. I write a poem, so I can read, I can hear what I feel about my poem. The ink flows, my mind spiraling through the corridors of time. I write a poem and feel that my poem can create, can awaken change. I write a poem and hope for life goodness. The poem and poet must be one. I write a poem and smile, laugh, cry. I feel like I'm writing a poem to feel like I can write a poem. I write a poem and remind myself of Atlas holding up the world, or maybe a sage trying to save the world. I write a poem only because I have a pen, a book with nothing written, a mind that wanders in space and time, a life, a feeling of love, of joy for you who would read my poem. I write a poem so that poetry can be the poet's weapon of freedom.

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1: You're listening to Black Agenda Report, where we provide news, commentary, and analysis from a Black left perspective. I'm Margaret Kimberly. In this week's segment, we talk about the latest iterations of immigration enforcement and their connections to racist public policy, mass incarceration, and the settler colonial foundations of the United States. But we begin talking about Cuba, the intensifying U.S. blockade, and the legacy of Black solidarity in defense of the revolution. Good day. You're listening to Black Agenda Report. I'm Margaret Kimberly. The Republic of Cuba is in the news a lot lately, and not for good reasons. The U.S. has intensified its more than 60-year-old blockade by preventing the delivery of oil to that country. Venezuela, which was a major supplier, is now under U.S. control, and other nations in the region are under various threats from the U.S. Of course, this blockade is causing great suffering as Cuba is unable to provide reliable sources of electricity as a result of the U.S. actions. Our guest to discuss this is Dr. Rosemary Mealy. She is the author of Fidel and Malcolm, Memories of a Meeting, which chronicles the significance of the 1960 meeting between Fidel Castro and Malcolm X. She has lived and worked in Cuba and was an international journalist for Radio Havana, Cuba. She joins us from New York City to discuss the latest U.S. threat against Cuba and how we should understand it in the context of the history of U.S.-Cuba relations. Thank you. Thank you so much for joining me.
2: Thanks, Margaret, for inviting me. This is my first time on your program, so this is great.
1: You know, before we talk about this current moment where there's this terrible crisis for Cuba, let's talk about some history, especially about your book. Explain to our listeners why the encounter that Malcolm and Fidel had was so important.
2: Well, thank you. I really appreciate that because, number one, a lot of times people think that the 1960 meeting between Fidel and Malcolm X at the Hotel Teresa was like a first moment of U.S., particularly African-American-Cuba relations. It was a continuum. And I say that because most people don't realize until they go to Cuba and they see how much of an African country it is. It was all a part of the transatlantic slave trade. And we have to link that, you know, that Cuba's struggle for independence, Frederick Douglass even himself at one time challenged young Black men to go to Cuba and support the Cuban struggle for independence. So we had this long history of Cuba and U.S. relations. I'm talking about kind of like the personal history, the cultural history, and what have you. So by the time Fidel, even after independence, and even during the whole period of Cuba being under U.S. domination with Batista and the, you know, Black folk were going back and forth to Cuba, but they, for example, Josephine Baker, artists, traveled to Cuba. But of course, they were under the under the whole way of segregation, you know, and they had to stay in different hotels. Langston Hughes' relationship to Nicolás Guillén, who's a national poet of Cuba, was a very strong relation. So there's always been that kind of relationship. However, it was this political relationship that was solidified when Fidel and Malcolm came together. We're talking about the end of the so-called Cold War, a struggle for independence in Africa. And by the way, when Fidel came up to Harlem, I mean, it was during the time of the UN General Assembly. So all of the African liberated countries being liberated from colonialism, they arrived in Harlem to meet with Fidel. So that meeting in 1960 was 10 days in Harlem, was significant because what it did, it consolidated what we now know as a continuum type of relationship between anti-imperialist folks, revolutionary folks who traveled back and forth to Cuba and supported the revolution. During the 60s, right after the triumph of the revolution, formerly known as Leroy Jones, they traveled to Cuba with a delegation. And so that relationship was consolidated under the Cuban Revolution.
1: You know, you mentioned Cuba as a plantation economy and the slave trade, the Amistad. We all know the story of the Amistad, of the enslaved people who managed to break free for a while and fought for their freedom. The Amistad started, the voyage began in Cuba. Amistad means friendship in Spanish. So I think things like that are important for us to know. And it was a huge, huge thing in Harlem. People were overjoyed that Fidel was staying at the Hotel Teresa, that Malcolm X met him there. And then, of course, because Fidel was in Harlem, then other world leaders had to come up to Harlem. Nehru, who else? Who am I forgetting? But at any rate, and other world leaders.
2: Oh, Khrushchev arrived. He was
1: Khrushchev, Nehru, and others all came up to Harlem, too. And this was something that Harlemites were very proud of. There were crowds of people. And so tell us about that. Tell us about the kind of solidarity that existed for ordinary people, ordinary people who were not in any official capacity. And yet there was this pride that world leaders, including Fidel Castro, who was very popular always with Black people, that they were in Harlem. Talk to us about that.
2: Well, you know, I think we go back to like a lot of the revolutionary nationalists and the Pan-Africanists. They were also in Harlem prior to Brother Carlos Cook's Dominican. He had laid kind of like a foundation. The Garveyites, for example, there were more. I don't know if people know this, but there were more chapters of Garvey's UNIA in Cuba. People don't know that. And that in many other parts of the Caribbean. You know, and so one of his boats, as a matter of fact, sank on a little in a harbor in Cuba, and which right now I think there's some brothers and sisters called diving for a purpose. We hope that eventually they might be able to raise that little boat up. But I'm just saying that there was this energy in Harlem at the moment. There was a Harlem Writers Guild. Which was really important to organizing some of the demonstrations that were outside of the hotel. And in the book, I had an opportunity, of course, I wasn't there, but I had an opportunity to interview a lot of the folk, and most of them now are our ancestors, who witnessed this incredible visit of Fidel. And Juan Almeida, who a Black general that fought in the revolutionary struggle with Fidel, he had a habit of coming out in the afternoon, and he would walk up and down 125th Street, and people would gather and follow him to the housing project there. And people remember that, you know, they remember that kind of solidarity. Of course, there were the haters who interpret the whole trip that there were these Cubans who were cooking chickens and they were hanging them out the window, you know, kind of, you know, that cultural racism, the anti-cultural racism that we know about, to try to discredit the Cuban revolutionaries, because they came and they had on their fatigues, you know, they were just off of the revolution, you know, moments from winning the revolutionary struggle, was able to share with us a lot of the personal stories that he had gotten from folk who witnessed the meeting. So the meeting was critical. The meeting was important. And that meeting, I'm telling you, Margaret, you talk to young people in Cuba, they can tell you about Fidel in Harlem with Malcolm X. You know, they'll tell you that. And it's so revered, because for folks who go to Cuba who have not been there, that meeting, again, is kind of like memorialized, because there's a little park in a section of Havana called Vedado. There's actually an entire plaque. It's a sculpture almost of Malcolm on one side and Martin Luther. And this is right there in the middle of a section of Havana. And all around you see Malcolm's quotes from Malcolm. I'm telling you, Malcolm is revered in Cuba. His autobiography has been translated. Even when the president came a couple of years ago, he told the folk we were at the uptown at the Malcolm X Center, and he said that Harlem, you know, reading Malcolm, you know, it was a required reading. And so I'm telling you, Malcolm is alive, and that's why so many people embrace him and know our struggle there, because of that 1960 meeting between these two leaders. And look, they were, you know, one led a revolution and the other one, he told them, Malcolm said to Fidel, you know, you've done in your country what we're still struggling to do here. And I think that's a very important statement that we can hold on to and see why now we have such a responsibility.
1: And I wanted to talk about Cuba's role it's not discussed often enough in overthrowing apartheid in South Africa, committed itself to fighting armed struggle, the Battle of Quito Carnival in Angola was very key in turning the tide.
2: Yes.
1: So I think that's something to remember, that liberating the countries around the world was always a priority for the Cubans, and it's one of the reasons why the U.S. hates them so much.
2: The U.S. has to can never admit two defeats. One was the defeat at Playa Girón or the Bay of Pigs, right? And then, of course, defeat against apartheid. Because I don't know if people know this, but Fidel explained it, and it has been explained many times. Of course, we don't know about it. Cuba airlifted it almost its entire military to South Africa, to Angola, to that area. And Cuban troops volunteered to go and fight there. And they will tell you that when they returned, they didn't come back with gold and silver and all of the natural resources that we hear about now, which are being negotiated, right? And so the Battle of Quito Carnival was crucial because it laid the framework. It forced Botha's apartheid regime to the negotiating table. And then, of course, that freed up the fact that Nelson Mandela got out of prison, right? And one of the first things that he did, he traveled to the U.S. and then he went to Cuba. And in Miami, he was snubbed by the anti-Cuban forces. He went to Cuba to thank the Cuban people for what they had done. And that's important, that people need to understand that Africa owes a debt to Cuba, and not just the military aspects of it, but also the thousands of doctors, nurses, healthcare personnel who have gone to Cuba and served, right? And when with this last fascist regime of Trump and others, the first thing that they did, they went to African countries where those healthcare workers were, the Caribbean, where those healthcare workers were, and using incredible thresholds of just bullying those countries. Remove your medical people out of Cuba. I'm sorry, out of Africa, out of the Bahamas, out of Trinidad. Well, we know what happened with Trinidad. So the threat, that's a whole nother story that you covered. But Cuba, Cuba is so significant and important because it represents what we ourselves are struggling for: independence, self-determination, a right to be human, literally. That's really what it's about. And so Cuba's Afro-Latin blood has flown freely in Africa and in Latin America from Cuba. So that's important. That's an important history. And we owe a debt to Cuba today, and we need to be repaying it now.
1: Mm-hmm. You know, it's interesting that you point that out. While there was always this solidarity, there are people who are allied with the state, the U.S. state, Black people, who express this phony concern for Black people in Cuba, who say Cuba is racist. Black people are treated badly there, as if we aren't treated badly here. But and the revolution, they have themselves acknowledged their shortcomings in dealing with racism in Cuba. But even if they had not, I think it's important to call out this alleged concern, because it's all on behalf of the U.S. state to say that Cuba has a human rights problem. The U.S. has the biggest prison population of any country in the world. I don't know how anybody here has the nerve to compare Cuba's human rights record with that of the U.S. Cuba hasn't isn't bombing Iran or giving Israel weapons to bomb hospitals or any of the terrible human rights abuses the U.S. Has committed. But these people pop up at opportune moments to disparage Cuba, allegedly on behalf of Black people. Talk to us about that.
2: Well, you know, it's right now it's very dangerous because what you're seeing, particularly social media influencers who are putting it all out over the internet, that Cuba is racist. It has never done anything for Black Cubans. That Cuba's the prison population, all the things that you just mentioned, right? And many of these individuals, they don't know, and that everything that Cuba has done as a country that concretely expresses its internationalism, that it only does that to buffer up itself, you know. And so, therefore, that's another racist aspect. It's very dangerous. And I don't know if you read this article by Sam Anderson, where he really lays out how this is so destructive now. I'll send it if you don't have it. How this is really a strategy that aligns itself to the most racist opposition, you know, to the Marco Rubios. And so therefore, how can you say that a country is racist, number one, when who are the beneficiaries of who were the most beneficiaries of free healthcare, of education? And like you said, Cuba acknowledges that, yes, that there is no institutionalized racism, but clearly, how can you get rid of people's personal behaviors and people's personal attitudes? And none of us are apologists for what Cuba has done, you know, in terms of the race question. But one thing I can tell you, it has a national program, the Aponte Commission, and that Aponte Commission over the past 10 or 12 years has just done so much, because what the commission has done, it consciously has organizations, and particularly Black Cuban women, their group of sisters called Afro-Feministas. And every year they have a conference. We're going to it in July. Maybe you can travel with us. And they really lay out what they're doing in terms of dealing with issues of race. Okay. Because right now, you're absolutely correct with the blockade, and that's what we call it. Those who need the access to resources more are actually Black Cubans, right? However, who left Cuba in the first place? It was the lighter skin, the white Cubans who ended up. So they were able to always send resources back to Cuba. Black folks stayed in Cuba because they, as I said, they benefited from the revolution, right? They've been fitted with healthcare, education, and the culture was able to thrive. So, you know, we have to really challenge those Black folk what they're doing is actually they're supporting this whole idea that Cuba should be invaded by military. I mean, it's like what many Cubans are doing. The anti-Cuban forces are saying, okay, go ahead, America, U.S., rather. I hate to use that word, America. This is part of the Americas. Go ahead, U.S., invade the country, bring capitalism back, okay? And that's basically what, I can't wrap it around my head. How can you love your people and yet you're calling for their demise and their genocide?
1: You know, you call these people influencers. They're opportunists of various kinds. They're paid operatives. And I think it's important for us, even as we counter their arguments, to say that. But as we begin to close, Cuba's in a terrible crisis right now.
2: Yes.
1: The U.S. Preventing it. There was a shipment of oil from Russia, but it's more than a month ago. That's gone. That means there's no electricity. So people on dialysis, babies in incubators, refrigerating food, refrigerating medicine, all of the things you need in order to live have become very, very difficult. And the U.S. is, as Trump said, I'm going to have the honor of taking Cuba. And so this is a very dire moment. Have you traveled to Cuba recently since this worst crisis began?
2: Oh, yes, I have. And I've seen I've lived with folk in the blackouts, quote unquote, sometimes 24 hours, 12 hours, people using charcoal to cook, which impacts, you know, the health. You know, you're right. Doctors have had to suspend surgeries. Thousands of surgeries have been suspended. It is a bad situation, I'm telling you. But on the positive side, you know, Cuba is moving forward towards just eventually becoming solar oriented. Fossil fuel will be gone. The use of fossil fuel will be gone if they're able to continue the rate that they're doing in terms of establishing solar farms all over the country. And I have to admit, we have to say who's helping to do that, and that is China. And over the past 6 months, it's been amazing how solar has become really important to just allowing basic things to function, okay, on that level. Because what the revolution has done is put us, you know, it's not letting things happen. Even they call it their creative resourcing that's the best way that I can explain it. Where a priority obviously is given to making sure that the old people are able to have access to cooling centers. The food situation, the priorities are at the point, and even to the point of education, the educational system is still functioning, and the school, the medical school is still functioning, and they're doing it in a creative way. The teachers who teach in the outer parts of the country are moving into cities where it's almost like collectivizing resources, you know, and that's important to see how the revolution, despite the fact of preparing for a possible invasion, at the same time, life is going on. People are still organizing conferences. People are still moving around. It's difficult. It's really difficult. But, you know, conversely, you know, it's all about for the Cubans affirming how they represent so much to the world. I did a program a couple of days ago, and I know we don't have much time, but maybe at some point, on Friday, hundreds of thousands of Cubans came out demonstrating right and this is in Havana, right in front of the U.S. Embassy, calling for an end to this blockade and also denouncing the arrest of the former president of Cuba, Raul Castro. You know, this is so absurd, you know, and so you're seeing resistance while you're seeing this country still trying to bully Cuba and still calling, you know, saying we're going to invade. I mean, people are still living, and that's important. They're holding on to who they are, you know, and will defend their revolution.
1: That's wonderful to hear. You know, those of us in solidarity, I can only imagine what it's like to be in Cuba. I'm living in this state of anxiety.
2: Yes.
1: So, for example, in the past weekend, Trump didn't go to his son's wedding, and I said, ah, they're going to invade Cuba this weekend. I'm sure many other people thought so as well. Will they do what they did in Venezuela, indicting Raul Castro, using lawfare?
2: Right.
1: You mentioned the threats to other countries, forcing them to end their relationships with the medical brigades. It's hard. It's a crime what the U.S. is doing to Cuba. And I think, and we need to call it that. That's what it is. It's a war of aggression.
2: Yes. And it's a way, it's economic genocide, it's collective punishment, it's all of that. And we watch genocide on TV every night that's carried out by the Zionists against the Palestinian people. And we cannot stand and allow this to happen to our neighbors, our families, 90 miles away from here. One point that is important, I was in a meeting last night where there are some Cuban Americans who are denouncing this, but we don't hear about them because the media doesn't put that out, right? We only hear about the Rubios and what's going on in Miami. But there are some Cuban Americans who are really opposed to this, and that's important. You need that force. They need to know that they have to align themselves with the rest of us who are in solidarity, because, you know, Cuba cannot fall, because if it does, the loss will not just be Cuba alone. It will belong to all of those who dare to believe that another world is possible. And that's what Cuba represents. That's what it represents, that another world is possible.
1: And they want us to think this craptacular world they've given us is the high watermark of civilization. Right. Before we go, how do our listeners find out about your work and your activities?
2: Okay, well, number one, on if you're listening from New York, wherever you're listening from, you're going to find out that around the country, you're going

0: project that people that I'm working with, a young group called Carlotas Warriors for Cuba, C-A-R-L-O-T-A-S, Warriors, the number four, Cuba. It's an Instagram project, but it lays out all the things that are going on, how you can get in touch with us, what you can do, and daily information about what's happening in Cuba. So there are those kinds of information projects, and we're organizing people to go to Fidel Centennial in August, and I'll share more information about that with you so that you can let your listeners know, Margaret. And as long as you can travel to Cuba, we're organizing, you can organize a delegation. You can take 10 people, 15 people, you know, Black folk like Ron Daniels is in Cuba right now, along with Herb Boyd, journalist. So you need to follow that kind of information that's coming out where people are there seeing what's going on firsthand and the impact of what the United States government is doing. I don't even want to call it a government. It's an empire. It's crumbling, and it's trying to just bully the world, and we can see that everywhere.
1: Yes, and the that demonstration you referred to is Sunday, May 31st,
0: yes.
1: 1 p.m.
0: Yes.
1: At the main post office on 8th Avenue and 33rd Street, and there are a number of organizations who will be represented there. I thank you. That's we're out of time. But I thank you so much. This has been such a pleasure talking to you. And of course, I have to have you back again.
0: Yes, I would love to. Be well, Margaret. And thank you so much for your work and your analytics, how you analyze this stuff. Because, you know, it's not just about Democrats or Republicans. Mm-hmm. They helped to bring Cuba to where it is today. And we can get into that later.
1: And that's Dr. Rosemary Neely discussing solidarity with Cuba. Thank you so very much.
0: Thank you for inviting me.
1: Good day. You're listening to and watching Black Agenda Report. I'm Margaret Kimberly. The Trump administration is accelerating policies meant not just to deport undocumented people, but to restrict every avenue of legal immigration as well. Abraham Paulus is the deputy director of the Black Alliance for Just Immigration, BAJI. He joins us from New York City to discuss conditions at detention facilities, restrictions on green card applications, and even plans to denaturalize and how they are all impacting Black immigrants. Thank you so much for joining me.
2: Thank you so much for having me.
1: In the news this week, we're hearing a lot about a detention center nearby, Delaney Hall, which is in Newark, New Jersey. There's been a hunger strike. A demonstration, even a U.S. senator from New Jersey was pepper sprayed by ICE. What is going on at Delaney Hall, and how does it speak to these issues, immigration, and how they impact Black immigrants?
2: So I'll start with what's going on currently at Delaney Hall. I mean, essentially what you have is that the prisoners who are essentially imprisoned, I know folks want to call it a detention center, but it's not really, have essentially decided to organize and to fight for basic rights as far as like sanitation goes, better food, making sure that they are not being abused, right? Verbally, emotionally, and at times physically. And so what you're seeing is that the conditions that are in Delaney Hall are actually conditions in a lot of immigration detention centers. What is probably a little bit more different and specific for Delaney Hall is that the prisoners, right, those that have been imprisoned have been able to organize themselves and able to speak out and be able to essentially have a connection with those that are on the outside through their loved ones, through the media, and be able to shine light and expose on what's happening in Delaney Hall. So the unfortunate part about Delaney Hall is that it is an example of what is happening in immigration detention centers throughout the country. And I do want to make a couple of notes about just detention centers in general. They are prisons, point blank, right? So I think the fact that the regime and the U.S. government for a very long time has always tried to frame this as sort of an administrative process is actually doing a disservice to actually what happens inside these prisons. Some of these places are former jails. Some of these places are actually current city jails, and other places are actually federal prisons, right? My cousin just came home. He did 8 months in Leavenworth, Kansas. and

0: while he was locked up, basically said, you know, cousin, we're doing Fed time. And I think people really need to understand that the issues, right, of mass incarceration are now creeping into sort of the immigration field. And there are a few differences. One, a lot of immigration detention centers tend to be privatized. So the amount of money that gets made by lowering the standards, right? Sometimes subhuman standards, means that there's going to be a bigger pay raise at the end of the day. Two, it's indefinite detention, right? So what that means is that one might go into the criminal legal system knowing when they're going to get out, having a sentence. That is not the case in immigration detention. You will go in there not knowing exactly when you will be out. It could be 2 weeks, 2 months, 2 years, and in certain cases, 3 to 5 years that we've seen. Right? In the most extreme cases, what that does psychologically, not only to the person that is locked up, but to also people on the outside, right, is tremendous. And sometimes the physiological damage takes a little while. So Delaney Hall is a microcosm of what's happening out there. And it's great to see that there's been some activism.
1: And the issue of people being detained, I think there's this assumption that if someone is at Delaney Hall or some other immigration jail, that means they're here illegally, they have no case. But that's not true. There are people in, I guess, in previous administrations, there were different policies about people being able to make the case to stay in the country, to post bonds, to be on, it's called parole, I believe. And many of those rules have been jettisoned. So there are people who can make a very good case that they're in the country legally are not being given that opportunity, and instead they're being locked up. Is that correct?
0: Right. So there's two things there, right? So there one is sort of the policy that makes someone authorized to be in the United States, right? Documented is another word of saying that. And then there are policies around detention. Right. So detention policies have always, in one way or another, have had certain priorities. Right. A lot of the priorities in the past, right, particularly since 2003, since Department of Homeland Security became Department of Homeland Security, has been focused on one certain population. Right. Now, it seems that the detention policy, right, means that they are going to essentially try to lock up everyone that has unsure sort of footing around their documents, around their papers. And what the biggest shift has been in this regime deciding to lock up everybody, where before, if you were undocumented or you were in some type of a limbo status, right, or a transition status, going from one status to another, student visa to getting married to a green card, employment visa to getting a more permanent situation through a green card, right? And so I want people to sort of understand, right, as far as the statuses, right, the way that people are sort of in the country necessarily, right, hasn't changed. A green card's still a green card, a visa still a visa, and whatever have you. It is the enforcement of those laws that has been changed with this administration, right? And then I also just kind of on a longer kind of walk there, I do want to talk a little bit about the idea of who is documented and who isn't documented in America. I think that there has been a long history in this country between the relationship between Black and Brown bodies and the idea of citizenship papers, right? And so what we are seeing, starting from the 14th Amendment, which is now being challenged by this regime, which basically says anybody that's born in the United States is a U.S. citizen, one. It also has a lot to do with the Equality Clause, right? Basically saying it doesn't matter what your status is, you have the same rights as constitutional under the Constitution as everybody else. That long lineage, right, has got us to where we are at now. And I do want to make another note about the civil rights movement that gave us the Immigration Act of 1964. The important part about that was that when that happened, 70 to 80% of immigrants, actually more like 80%, were white people coming from Europe. in the 60s. Then the Immigration Act of 1964 happened, where you have in 2024, 90% of immigrants are Black and brown people coming from Africa, the Caribbean, Asia, Central and South America. So really, this isn't necessarily an issue about who has papers and who doesn't and who do they want to lock up. The issue is that it's about Black and brown people being incarcerated, right, for something that has been criminalized.
1: Yes, you're absolutely right. The racism behind this drive, the term remigration has cropped up. There's actually an office of remigration in the federal government. This idea that people who've migrated here or their children, there will be some way to force them out of the country is a very dangerous notion, and it depends upon violating laws or changing them in some way in order to undo the means by which people come here and are able to stay. Talk to us about this remigration trope.
0: It's a rebranding of forced displacement. Right. It's a rebranding of basically forced migration. And this government, this country has been pretty much the experts, the gold standards on how to force people, like the indigenous community off their land. Right. We had the 1830 Removal Act that basically took indigenous communities, Native Americans, out of the 13 colonies and moved them all the way out west. We now know that as the Trail of Tears. They would consider that remigration in 2026 sort of language, right? We also have the transatlantic slave trade, where they forced people, right, out of Africa into the Americas. One might even call that the remigration, the greatest remigration that has been out there. And so what I want people to understand is that what they are talking about is forced displacement. And I think when it comes down to Black people in this country, right, have seen that time and time and time again. We even see that now through gentrification and the housing laws. We've seen that through redlining, right? We've seen that through the Great Northern Migration, where 6 million Black people left the South because of political instability and violence, racial terror, essentially. And so this idea of trying to rebrand forced migration and forced displacement of folks as remigration, it's just, you know, essentially the white supremacists becoming more modern, at least in their language and at least, you know, in sort of the way that they have a narrative around it. But the mechanisms are always the same. It basically means that we want to move Black people either out of the country, and if they don't, then we'll force them out.
1: And one of the ways of forcing people out is to change processes that have been in place for decades. So there are people here who are applying for permanent residency, for green cards, and it could be, as you said, through marriage. First you have a student visa or a work visa, and you're applying for a green card, or through marriage, or for a family member, whatever. And suddenly, last week or so, the Trump administration has said people have to leave the country in order to apply for a green card. Also, they have slowed the processing of green card applications, and they have cut drastically the number of approvals. Talk to us about what this will mean for people who are here, in fact, legally.
0: Right. So I just want to preface all of this by saying immigration laws are deplorable. They're horrible. They've been racist since its onset. And I will try to and then not only that, but the last time that legislation has passed in this country in a large way was the 1996 immigration laws that were passed. So it's so when people look at what this regime is doing, I want people to try to understand that the laws on the books have already been horrible, right? And that, in fact, the legislation, immigration legislation in this country has been so deplorable that some would argue that it's human rights violations left and right. What this regime has done, it's like going back into sort of the KKK plan-like playbook and rooting out certain exceptions and then making them the rule. And so this example around the green card sort of application, it on the books, on the law, when it comes down to legislation, right? green card holders, for the most part, usually have to apply, right, from outside of the country. What happens here is that there is an adjustment of status process that allows people to adjust their status while they're here in the country. And that has been the rule. And even though that there has been exceptions to that rule, the regime right now is using that exception to that rule and sort of saying, no, actually, you know what? We want everyone that is adjusting their status or has a green card application to apply from outside of the country, which we all know that that's a trap. That basically means you leave and then they can deny you, right, entering back in. And so I want really folks to understand that the underlying issue of all of this, right, is that the immigration legislation has been horrible for a long time. And the laws that were passed in the 90s, the 1996 laws, is what we call them, the Illegal Immigration Reform and Immigrant Responsibility Act, IRA. The main important part about that is that it was passed during the war on drugs, during the war on crime, and during the war on poverty, where it essentially allowed, right, for mass deportation of people that have had contact, we'll say, with the criminal legal system. And so when black people get deported, and this has been the case for about two decades now, 76 to 78% of those that are getting deported are people that have had contact with the legal system. Meaning, when black people get deported out of the U.S., 70 to 80% of them, right, is because they have contact with the police. Many of those that have been deported are legal immigrants, right? Are documented immigrants, are green card holders. And so I want to just really stress two things about this. One is that the immigration laws has been very, very horrible, that has allowed a regime like this to take advantage of those exceptions, right? By saying it is actually not the law that basically says, no, if you are transitioning to a green card, the law is on your side to stay in the country. It's the opposite. The law is on your side that you must leave and then reapply. That's always been the case. It's just that these Nazis basically got together and was like, oh, we can pull out this exception and make it the rule. And then there's also like sort of what that does, I think, to the community. And we could talk more about that, even just in the messaging, right? What message is that giving people?
1: And I want to add, that was Bill Clinton. That was Bill Clinton's Immigration Act. They made these deals with the Republicans, with Newt Gingrich and the Republicans. And it meant, is it true that if you are not a citizen, and as you were pointing out, have any interaction with police, I guess a conviction, that you are deportable automatically? Am I correct?
0: For the most part, right? So what those laws did that the Clintons had passed, right? What those laws did is that it expanded the categories of crimes that one could get deported, right? Where before, there were a small subset of crimes that one could get deported. After the 90s, it expanded to I don't know what the number is. It could be anywhere from 40 to 50 categories. So people using a fake ID, right, to be able to go into a bar as a 19-year-old or a 20-year-old, right, that can be deportable, right? Stealing baby formula for your child at a CVS, right, or Walgreens, that could be deportable. Any drug crime, right, outside of 32 or 36 grams of marijuana, right, that can be deportable. And they also instituted what's called mandatory detention and mandatory deportation. And so essentially when we go out to the community, particularly the black community, and those that have immigration status, we usually say any contact with the criminal legal system, right, could trigger a deportation. But what we're really looking at is the marriage, right, of the criminal legal system, right, the carceral state, and the immigration state coming together. And it's been coming together for about three decades now. And now it's made this sort of machine in which you have Immigration Customs Enforcement officers sort of, you know, wreaking havoc on Chicago, Charlotte, Washington, D.C., Minneapolis, and what have you, because the carceral state has now found another place to feed itself off of, and that is the immigration system.
1: You know, this, I want to add something else. These rules impact everybody in a variety of ways. So I'm thinking about the TSA, our commercial flying, And there are people who may be asylum seekers or have other statuses who are being arrested and detained if they try to fly, which means all of us, when you buy a plane ticket, ICE gets that information. And it's one of the ways in which everybody's freedom is being chipped away in this criminalization of immigration. Talk to us about that.
0: Well, right. So what people are talking about is that ICE being at the airports, right? I want to remind people that international airports are essentially borders, right? And what that means is that 100 miles of any border in this country is, quote unquote, what they call a constitutional free zone. And what that means is that there are a lot of laws, right? Let's take Fourth Amendment search and seizure laws, right? Or the way that law enforcement can interact with you at the airport that's different than anywhere else, right? And I think that the point of this meaning that, like, this affects everyone, right? It does in a real way, but more just intense for Black families, right? So we are looking at the fact that there are about 5 million, 4.7 to 5 million Black immigrants. One in 10 Black people in America is an immigrant. One in five Black children, right, is the child of immigrants themselves, right? So what we're seeing is that, yes, it has a large implication for America at large, but really for the Black community in the United States, this has a lot of reverberations, right? Particularly for folks that have had contact with the criminal legal system and for folks that essentially, right, communities where we have been locked in, particularly like Brooklyn, New York, Houston, Texas are great places. Miami is the same way, right? Where and Atlanta, Georgia, where you have large Black immigrant population and African-American communities, right, that have been living together side by side, right, and starting families, so intertwined that things like this, like these little rules that might feel, right, that, oh, well, immigration doesn't really affect the Black community or the African-American community. Really, those little things actually affects us all, right? Because when Black immigrants come to this country, we integrate into Black America. We do not integrate into white America. So whatever is happening, right, particularly with the long arm of the law, right, extrajudicial killings, the police, housing, education, employment, all of that also has an effect on us altogether. So to your point, yes, right, like citizens, right, are also going to be affected, as always with every policy that a government, that this government will have, right? One. Two, it is more sort of intense for the Black community because of our internet. Black immigrants and African Americans are particularly in a familial base, right? One in five Black children in this country, right? And so lastly, right, I think that when we're talking about the fight for sort of quote unquote democracy in this country, the rights of folks or whatever have you, we are seeing how through immigration enforcement starts to curtail, right, a lot of those rights. There's talk about ICE being at the airports, ICE being at the election booths, right? ICE sort of like using the law enforcement apparatus, right, to be able to hold and control white power in this country.
1: And I want to talk about denaturalization, which previously was very rare, which allowed to take someone who was a naturalized citizen, who found to commit some kind of fraud in their process, could lose their citizenship. And this is something that happened rarely, but now they are actually giving a number of denaturalizations to take place every month, which means a fishing expedition, which means that people will lose their citizenship when they should not. How big a threat is this?
0: I mean, I think the numbers, right, are small, but I think the messaging is very clear, and the messaging impact is huger, right? It sends reverberations, right, about denaturalization. So you are right. You're very correct in saying that this has always been a part of the books, right? So you're starting to understand the pattern here, right, is that they're looking for exceptions and making them the rules. Denaturalization has been on the books for a very long time, but it was only, right, for those that might have committed war crimes, right, and have been in the United States and using denaturalization, right, to denaturalize those people for deportations. But we also have found it, right, throughout history that it's also been used to curtail activism, right? Razmiya Odeh, about 10 years ago, was a Palestinian activist, right, where they went through her citizenship application, denaturalized her, and then was able to deport her because of her work against Palestinians, right? We've seen this with Marcus Garvey, right? Even though he did not get denaturalized, but using the immigration enforcement system to basically curtail Black activism or activism in general. Now there is a denaturalization task force, right? Meaning that taxpayer money, right, is being used for an agency, which their sole job is to go through citizenship applications, right? And particularly right now, the rumor is that they're going after the ones that have been granted citizenship during the Biden administration, right? So it's like political retribution. It's just all nasty stuff. But going through their applications and basically saying, oh, you made a mistake on this, or you didn't tell us that this is exactly what happened, and so we are going to denaturalize you, right? And then try to be able to deport you on that. It is a small task force by and large, but the message is very, very clear, right? Is that Black people, Black and brown people, right, that are in this country, right, that there is a vision of what America and what an American is, and the Black and brown people that are coming into this country by the boatloads, right, or the plane loads, pardon the pun, right, that these white nationalists who have taken over the government do not believe that we should have ever came to this country, number one, and two, are doing their damnedest to try to kick everybody out. We've seen it in the 1920s where the KKK was up to 4 to 6 million people and they passed the Immigration Quota Act in 1924. So this is like, again, just the Confederacy is back, right? When you look at the backlash that these folks are trying to do, we really start to see, again, sort of that white racist playbook, right, being used in ways that might alarm people if they don't know their history of this country, particularly when it comes to Black people.
1: Yes, I've written a couple of articles, and I said they're trying to make America whiter again. At any rate, that's their fantasy. As we get closer to our close, is there anything you want to say that I haven't asked about?
0: No, I mean, I think I really want to just really make the point of this is that, you know, the fight for Black liberation in this country that African Americans have started hundreds and hundreds of years ago, right, is the same fight, right? I think I want people to understand that. I know things can feel new, particularly with immigration and being like, oh, well, this is a new thing, and them making it feel, them meaning the government and this regime, making it feel like these are new administrative processes. I want to remind people that Jim Crow was an administrative process. Segregation was an administrative process. Redlining, the war on drugs, all these things. Well, the war on drugs was a criminal legal process, but just to let people know, right, that the original sins of this country, which is stealing the land of Native Americans and the indigenous people, and then stealing Black people to work that stolen land, that's what this is all about. I really wish I could say that this is about immigration and this is about green card applications and visas. Really, this is just all about that original sin of this country never being addressed, right? And being buried by white nationalists who don't want to be held accountable.
1: And how do we find out about the work of your organization?
0: Great. So the Black Alliance for Just Immigration, one great way is to look us up on our website, baji.org, baji.org, or you can also drop us an email at info@baji.org.
1: Thank you. Thank you so much for joining me. It's nice to, now that we're on video, I can see people's faces who I've spoken to before. It's very nice. Thank you so much. That was Abraham Paulus of the Black Alliance for Just Immigration.
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1: Hello and welcome to the Hudson Mohawk Magazine, broadcasting from the Sanctuary for Independent Media on the unceded homelands of the Mohican people in Troy, New York. I'm Sina Busy Lahickey.
2: And I'm Mero. Today on the Hudson Mohawk Magazine, first, Mark Dunley brings us to two separate economic justice rallies that happened in the Capitol. Then, Willie Terry interviews Akeem Polak at the Somos Incorporated conference in Albany. Later on, H. Bosch Jr. interviews Shining Star Elijah Jackson. After that, we talk with Megan Nolasco of Caller City Pride about the June 1st Pride flag raising and what's in store for this Pride Month. Finally, we hear from the National Alliance for Mental Health. But first, here are the headlines.
1: The state legislature last week approved first-in-the-nation legislation that would regulate 3D printers to prevent them from being used to produce untraceable firearms. But questions remain about whether the law can effectively be implemented.
2: The Hochul administration has added language to the state budget to waive state permitting requirements for backup diesel generators. Micron Technology intends to build at its planned 100 billion megafab in suburban Syracuse. Micron is planning to have 118 diesel-powered generators installed at the megafab to provide backup power should the site lose electricity from the power grid.
1: While housing supply remains tight, the number of closed and pending sales in the Capital District continues to increase despite concerns about affordability. The number of homes for sale in the Capital Region dropped 5.5% from last year to 1,724 listings.
2: The Troy City Council says it will pause action for 60 days on a proposed local law regulating the collection and dissemination of data collected by artificial intelligence-powered surveillance cameras. Lawmakers have asked the police department to provide data indicating how often crimes are reported more than 48 hours after they occur. The proposal includes a provision to delete data collected by the cameras after 48 hours. The council intends to move forward with the law despite reaching an agreement with the mayor to implement several safeguards related to the use of the cameras.
1: Community members and workers are pushing back against proposed cuts to Columbia Memorial Hospital in Hudson, which is part of the Albany Med Health System. Albany Med plans to reduce the number of beds at Columbia to 25 from the current 192.
2: After The Hague agreed that an international human rights complaint by Migrant Justice alleging abuses in the dairy supply chain of Hannaford Supermarket should move forward, Hannaford's parent company, a multinational company based in the Netherlands, has agreed to enter into mediation with farm workers. The decision comes in the midst of a year-long campaign urging the Northeast supermarket chain to improve labor conditions and protect workers' rights on dairy farms. That's it for the headlines.
1: For those of you just tuning in, you're listening to the Hudson Mohawk Magazine, listener-supported radio that builds community in Troy and the surrounding Capital Region through broad grassroots participation.
2: Our content is produced by volunteers. To learn how you can contribute, go to mediasanctuary.org, email us at hmm@mediasanctuary.org, or call 518-272-2390.
1: For our first story, Mark Dunley brings us excerpts from two separate rallies, one for an effort to raise state minimum wages, and the second for an effort to lower utility bills.
3: On Wednesday, May 27th, there were two economic justice rallies held at the same time at the Capitol. We first hear from the One Fair Wage campaign, a national effort to raise state minimum wages to $30 an hour and eliminate the subminimum wage for tip workers. The second rally was in support of legislation to lower utility bills by converting Central Hudson Gas and Electric to public ownership. We hear from Senator Henchy and Assemblymember Shrestha.
4: How, my name is Nyla Rosario. I am the New York State Director for One Fair Wage. And my message today is that we all need a living wage in New York State. For many years, restaurant workers and all sort of tip workers have been suffering with a subminimum wage in the state of New York. And it's right that right now is the time for us to make that change. Today, our message is New Yorkers want a piece of the pie. There's a big pie out there, and we really want a piece of it. All the workers deserve a living wage.
5: And who's really pushing this in the legislature at this point?
4: So right now, we have Assemblymember Damond Meeks is our bill sponsor, and we have a one fair wage bill in the assembly with Assemblywoman Jessica Gonzalez Rojas, and in the state senate, our one fair wage bill sponsor is Robert Jackson. We're also working with Assemblymember Gibbs, who has a prison reform bill that is also part of our package. I urge all the state legislators to support this bill. Living wage is now. New York State is behind other states, and it's time to catch up.
6: My name is Eric Huntley from Brooklyn, Bushwick, New York.
5: And you're here today as part of this campaign for a living wage. I understand it also deals with tip workers.
6: Yes, one fair wage for all. It's a very important bill because a lot of New Yorkers are struggling to pay their bills, and minimum wage is not making it. And also, it's for the people who make sub minimum wage money. That means they only make tip money, and there's no way they can afford to pay their bills with that kind of money.
5: Now, we only got about a week left of the legislative session. What seems to be the prospect of getting this bill passed this year?
6: It's a very high likely chance that the bill will get passed. I think we have a lot of politicians who support the bill, and it will get passed.
5: Now, there are some tip workers that don't like the idea about, eliminating tips because sometimes they make more money that way. How do you respond to the tip issue?
6: For me, I think I've talked to people who do make tip money, minimum wage, and it's very unfair for them because they cannot afford to pay their bills with $2.13. And sometimes when you rely on tip money, sometimes it could be a slow day or slow night at the restaurant, and you don't get nothing. So it's very important where the tip workers do get a minimum wage of money instead of doing sub minimum wage.
5: Has any other state been able to do this so far?
6: To be honest with you, I really don't know that answer. But to be honest with you, every state is fighting for the one-man wage. I would like to see all politicians on the federal, state, and local level, they will all could come together and break bread and get this bill passed together as one.
3: On the issue of public ownership of Central Hudson, we first hear from Senator Michelle Henchy.
7: We have the ability and the opportunity to do something really special in the Hudson Valley. The system of utilities and the monopolistic structure that we have for utilities is built the way it is. It's not going to change unless we change the system. The affordability issue is not going to change all that much unless we change the dynamics that we have in the utility structures. And what we see in the Hudson Valley is that consumers and constituents of ours in three of my counties, I represent Dutchess, Ulster, Green, and Columbia, three of those counties, our residents pay up to 55% more for their energy than the rest of the state average. What those three counties have in common is that they're all in the Central Hudson Territory. And so we have a responsibility to think differently about how we are providing energy to our constituents. Energy that people need to survive. We need heat in the winter. We need to be able to turn our lights on. We need to be able to power our stoves. We need to be able to power the fans or the air conditioning if you're lucky to have that. These are things that we need. They are not luxuries. They are requirements to be able to live your life. However, people are being priced out of the ability to do that. They're having to decide if they pay their utility bill or if they put food on the table, or if they buy the after-school items that their child may need, or if they're a senior, do they pay for medication or do they pay for their utility bill? That is unconscionable. And so what we are talking about today and what we're talking about with this bill is to change that dynamic and really show that power is a public good. It's a public necessity for us to be able to live our lives. And I want to be clear that this is not a new issue. It's reinvigorated right now with great partners and leaders, but this is not a new issue. In fact, we've been cleaning out my house where I grew up recently, and we just found the flyers from, I believe it was the 80s. It was late 70s or early 80s. There's not a date on the flyer, where they were doing a play, my father included, about public power and a state-run utility or a cooperative instead of Central Hudson in the Hudson Valley. So this is something, this idea has been around for a long time. And it's not just the idea, but the need for changing the system so that it actually works for people in our communities.
8: And next up, we have the lead sponsor of the bill in the Assembly, my very own Assembly member, the person that had this vision from the beginning, Assembly member Sarah Hines-Presta.
9: I want to go back to the late 1800s when electricity started becoming available for mass consumption, because that is the time at which the debate for who should even own energy began. Who knows which state has zero investor-owned utilities? And the answer is the very red Nebraska. And the reason is there was a Republican senator by the name of Senator Norris, who was actually at the time the most fierce champion of public ownership of energy, and he influenced FDR as the president to take this issue at the national level. At the time, state corporations, state authorities were designed to fill a very specific need, which is to do big infrastructural things without breaking the backs of taxpayers. And the energy sector is one of those big things. The reason corporations like Central Hudson, NYSEG, Con Edison, National Grid, etc., the reason they are allowed to be so-called natural monopolies is because the infrastructure is considered so expensive that if you actually split it up by competition, the rates would go up, not down. So we have accepted these as natural monopolies. So the question we want to ask is, if that is the case, why is it for profit? Why is it the shareholders whose dividends, why is that at the core of decision making for what should happen to our energy sector in the state and all across the country? There is a simple solution to getting the 21st century grid that we actually need, which we don't have right now. Part of the reason the costs are going so up is because all of the grid is aging, and the financial system, because we have shareholders, means we pay for every single thing the most expensive possible price. So what we want to do is, because we have such an expensive infrastructure, we want to have this at cost. We don't want our energy delivery utilities to be investment vehicles for our for the shareholders. We want it to be a public service for our constituents. This is not just about the Hudson Valley. What we are trying to do here is we are trying to create a model utility that will serve as a demonstration project for all of the other territories as well as across the state. The public power movement across the nation and follow each other's efforts, and they are very hopeful and optimistic about this one, because it is by having a successful demonstration project that we can convince other people to try it as well. So our utility, Central Hudson, is owned by a Canadian holding company, a financial company, and the irony is that in Canada, when they had the same debate in the late 1800s, most of their utilities are publicly owned. We want to have a utility that is democratic, accountable, and transparent. The simple answer is get rid of the shareholders.
3: This has been Mark Dunley for the Hudson Mohawk Magazine.
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1: Next, we have roaming labor correspondent Willie Terry, who covered the SOMOS 40th anniversary conference in Albany, New York. SOMOS Incorporated is a nonpartisan, nonprofit organization dedicated to uniting the Latino community and advocating for equitable public policy. Willie interviewed Akeem Pollock, who was at the conference advocating for comprehensive transportation needs for all City University and New York students.
10: Yeah, this is Willie Terry, the Roman labor correspondent for the Hustle Mohawk magazine, and I'm here today at the SOMO conference in Albany, New York, in the Empire Plaza, where they're having Hispanic and Latino information forums. I have someone here from the University Student Senate in New York, and who got an interesting issue that we kind of have dealt with here in the capital region. His name is...
11: My name is Akeem Polak, and I'm a CUNY trustee and the chairperson of the University Student Senate, where we represent over 240,000 CUNY students.
10: Right. How you doing?
11: I'm good.
10: Right. And I was walking down the plaza, and I stopped by your table, and I was talking to the young lady over there. She was telling me y'all have some type of bill here where you're trying to get the state to have give free transportation to students in the city, because of the excessive prices that they have to pay to get on these buses every day if they, you know, go back and forth. So, Hakeem, why don't you tell me something about the Student Senate, and then tell me something about the transportation problem y'all having for students.
11: Okay, no problem. So the CUNY University Student Senate, that's the City University of New York Student Senate, represents over 240,000 students across 26 CUNY campuses. And we advocate for access for all students, access, resources, and having a cohesive environment where every student feels supported. When it comes on to our advocacy surrounding our Free OmniCards campaign, we have an assembly champion, Assemblywoman Rebecca Seawright, who introduced Assembly Bill Number A10875, corresponding with Senate Bill Number S9581 that was introduced by Senator Robert Jackson, which surrounds free OmniCards for all CUNY students. We believe there's a major barrier when it comes on to higher education. That's why we see not many students graduating. Retention is very bad. And we are looking for ways to ensure that students can get to classes, remove those barriers, so they can have more of an opportunity in this world to graduate with a degree or to graduate with some form of certification that can make their lives better as well as the lives of their families. CUNY represents hope. And many people come to CUNY because this is their only chance at a higher education. CUNY is affordable, yes, but majority of our CUNY students are in poverty. And if you find people who can barely afford it, but they still made the effort to go to school, then that should be rewarded, and they should be helped to get to school, get to their internships without any delay, without any further barriers. And when they graduate, they'll be able to pump back money into the city. So that's how we view it. City University of New York is really the heartbeat of New York City. And we believe you should take care of the students so that they can take care of the city in the future.
10: And you said barriers, right? And I guess one of the major barriers, you were talking about, is the transportation problem, right? But there are other barriers, too. So why don't you just kind of get a little deep into that transportation problem? Because, see, up here in New York, at the Capital District, the SUNY students attending college, high school, they don't pay. And, I don't understand why they charge the students in the city, like you said, which is something that the city would benefit from once they go to college and graduate.
11: So in the city, New York, the public school, K-12, they don't pay, and they get, I think it's funded by the state government, upwards of 70-something million to ensure that no K-12 student has to pay fare to go to school. And we believe it should be the same thing for university-level students, because once they graduate, you're just leaving them out in the world to figure it out, which is not fair. Transportation, the barrier. We have the statistics. We have the support of different assembly members and senators and different stakeholders across New York City and even New York. And they do believe and they do see the reasoning as to why we need free transportation for CUNY students. Because it's getting hard. MTA just increased their prices again. And when you're in school, yes, some people are working, but they're also trying to make ends meet. Because the reality is they are the majority of CUNY students are below the poverty line. So it is unfair. We believe this is a barrier that can be easily removed. They did it for K-12 students, so let's do it for CUNY.
10: So have y'all had a chance to bring up this transportation issue to the governor or the new mayor?
11: So the new mayor, interestingly enough, is also pushing for free buses. He had marched with us around 2 years ago when I had my predecessor here. We have reached out to their offices to let them know of the issues. We've spoken to different members who work in their offices. I know for certain that we've spoken to various council members. We have a champion in the city council, the higher education chair for the city council committee on higher education, Rita Joseph. So we've been speaking to different representatives across all the areas of government, city, and statewide. So we believe that they're hearing us. As I said, this is a major move. This movement started probably a year or two or three ago, and now we have finally gotten something introduced in the state senate and the state assembly. So we're gaining momentum, and the governor's team would really love if they jump on board as well.
10: Is it in the senate and assembly now? Let's say, would it be part of this budget?
11: Well, we also have a pilot program that we're advocating for, a pilot program that would be just $700,000, separate from this bill that would be for, these bills that would be for everyone. The reality is it has been introduced the last few weeks. I do know a lot of members of government are caught up with the budget cycle, but we really would love their support if it could get passed even during this budget cycle.
10: Now, is there any pushback?
11: You have criticizers. There are many people who believe that because students, they do get FAFSA or they do get Pell Grants, so a lot of CUNY students don't pay tuition or full tuition. So they assume that, oh, it's just a fare. But that's not the reality, because the fact that they couldn't afford to pay the tuition, it's also a fact that they couldn't afford to get to school. And that's what we're trying to solve. If you want to remove one barrier, it doesn't work. You have to remove all barriers to ensure a student can be very successful.
10: Now, what is the support you're getting from the administration? Have the administration?
11: So the CUNY administration has included it into their goal sheet. This is their ask. So it's $700,000. They had included it into the white sheet, the gold and green sheet. So the gold sheet was for the state, I believe, and they had $700,000 included to fund the pilot program, and they did the same with the city. So they're also helping us when it comes on to the budget.
10: Yeah. All right. Just a couple more questions I want to ask. Now, I want to just ask you about the USF. Now, could you explain me more about what USF is and what it stands for and what y'all do?
11: So the University Student Senate is an organization made up of 26 campuses. We have 240,000 students across CUNY, and we have 26 representatives.
10: CUNY is what, New York City?
11: Yeah, CUNY is New York City, City University of New York, and we're the voice of the students, the 240,000, and it's a body that's elected on each campus to represent each student. We advocate for things like food insecurity, solving the homelessness crisis, transportation, of course, as well as ensuring academic and career advisements are well. We do have another event coming up.
10: Oh, okay.
11: But thank you so much.
10: All right, thank you. That's Akeem.
11: Yeah, Hola.
2: One more time, that was Willie Terry interviewing CUNY student Akeem Polak at the SOMOS conference in Albany. For more information about SOMOS Incorporated, you can look online at somos.com.
1: For those of you just tuning in, I am Sina Bazila-Hickey.
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12: Hello again, everyone, and welcome to another segment, a special segment of 518 Rising Stars. Today, we have the opportunity to have in studio Elijah Jackson. This young man's accomplishments are just absolutely awesome. What he's doing, just as being a really, really outstanding human being, academically, athletically, and even spirituality. This young man is so well grounded, and I truly believe apples don't fall far from the tree. His mom has done an extraordinary job of raising him, and today

0: this young man talk about his accomplishments, all right? With an associate's degree already in hand at the age of 18, you are starting your post-secondary life ahead of the curve. What is your ultimate goal for the next 5 years? Along with being a millionaire, multi-millionaire.
1: Well, for the next 5 years, you know, my main focus is school and football. For the people who don't know, I committed to Alfred State College to play quarterback.
0: Okay, okay. And are they D1 or D3 or D2? D3. Okay.
1: It's a D3 school.
0: Where's Alfred State at again?
1: So Western New York, about like an hour or some change from Buffalo. I'll be playing football there, and I'll also be studying veterinary technology. I'll be there for 4 years, pretty much, give or take. So for the next 5 years, my focus would be, you know, continuing my athletic career at the collegiate level and finishing my degrees there. I'll be graduating with 2 degrees once I'm done at Alfred State.
0: So you'll be graduating with 2 degrees?
1: Yes.
0: Explain which one, what are degrees?
1: So
0: what are the degrees in?
1: So I'll be graduating with my associate's in veterinary technology. Then I'll be doing my last 2 years in healthcare management. So, you know, it's just a double whammy there.
0: Okay. Okay. Now, you're going to school for veterinarian.
1: Yes,
0: right?
1: Veterinary technology.
0: All right. So I like to take you were raised with a lot of pets.
1: Yes.
0: Okay. Okay.
1: In a sense, yes. I just love being around animals. I love animals. I'm an avid fisherman outside of me playing football.
0: Okay. Okay.
1: You know, actually, I work at PetSmart at the moment. I just love being around animals. I've always had that passion.
0: So real quick, before we go to the other set of questions, what was your first pet?
1: My first pet was a dog.
0: A dog. And what was his name?
1: Her name was Cena.
0: Cena.
1: Yes.
0: Oh, wow. Our engineer, the director of our radio station, her name is Cena. Wow, Cena. I'm calling it the way I see it. You know, talking about it the way I hear it. Yeah. But, wow, yeah. That's awesome. That is really, really awesome, man.
1: Right, right.
0: So then my next question is, you moved to Middletown, Pine Bush and Schenectady school districts.
1: Right.
0: How has experiencing these different communities shaped your perspective on people and adaptability?
1: Well, that's a complex question, but to really get that, the biggest thing for me, well, and I was younger going through the Middletown and Pine Bush school district, so I wasn't really aware of a lot of things as I was younger, you know. But as I moved up here in sixth grade, you know, right before the pandemic in 2020, I've been up here for the past 6 years.
0: 6 years.
1: I started to become more aware of certain things and seeing how the world actually really is what it is. It is what it is.
0: Right.
1: And as time went on, I was like, oh man, this world is an evil world. It's a cold world.
0: Yeah, it can be.
1: And then, and also, you know, Schenectady as a whole, this is good parts and it's bad parts and it's downright ugly parts. But through all in all, I have met a lot of people here. I've met a lot of great people, a lot of good people, a lot of people who aren't so good, and that's just what it is, you know. But I've met a lot of people here that I will forever be in contact with for the rest of my life. People who have mentored me, coached me, and who have helped me get through tough times in my teenage years. Pine Bush, Middletown, that was more of my years of getting to know who I was as a person, as a younger person. The communities there was pretty straightforward. I mean, I never grew up in poverty or grew up in the hood.
0: Okay.
1: You know, I've always had structure around me. I've always had this set of friends of mine. I still keep in contact with people down in Pine Bush and Middletown that I speak to this day. So those communities definitely have kept me grounded, but the community in Schenectady has definitely given me the right set of tools to go through this adult life of mine.
0: Okay. So let me talk about your athletic career a little bit.
1: Right.
0: So I understand you play for Schenectady.
1: Yes.
0: Okay. You started?
1: 4 year starter.
0: Wow. And you committed to Alfred. Okay.
1: Yes.
0: How impressive were, what do I want to say? Because I played football for years. How did football and athletics shape your life in terms of, you know, your commitment and focusing and discipline?
1: Right. Well, I'm sure you can relate to this. Like, you know, football is a game of less

0: seasons, and football is definitely like there's coaches that tell me like they look back at certain problems or times where they had to deal with adversity and learn about the world through football and how it shaped them. And I definitely see that now. Like there's certain times where I had to go through things with my teammates. I had to deal with adversity because there's a lot of adversity I had to deal with at Schenectady High School. There was a lot of things, a lot of nonsense that maybe I shouldn't have dealt with, or
1: Right.
0: things that the average kid wouldn't, the average kid in playing high school football wouldn't deal with, but I dealt with it. And, I endured a lot during that time, during these past 4 years playing at Schenectady High School. That has helped me, shaping me to, go off into the real world with certain situations and how I know how to approach it through football and
1: Great.
0: how to navigate it differently. I mean, better, because now I went through it in football and you're going to be able to see it in a lens of going into a job or in your family or whatever the case may be. Football is definitely a sport of life lessons and a lot of lessons that I'm going to take through my life. So, yeah.
1: So let me ask you, was it challenging moving to Schenectady from Middletown?
0: Definitely.
1: The athletics were much better, right? Better,
0: Yeah,
1: the competition, should I say, was a little bit better, right? D1, what should I say? Schenectady, they're.
0: Well, this is high. It's well, Schenectady High School. Well, we're Section 2. Section 2 was technically like the best section in New York State,
1: That's what I was
0: essentially.
1: trying to say, Section 2, right? So that the competition was a little bit better, right?
0: Middletown and Pine Bush, that's Section 9. They're double. We're Schenectady is double A. Middletown and Pine Bush are also double A.
1: Okay.
0: If they were both to make the playoffs at the same time, there would be a slight possibility that they will play against each other. And I was actually kind of hoping for that this past season because some of my teammates from Pine Bush and Middletown that I played with back in the day, their seasons didn't go out the way that they hoped, and my season didn't go the way that I hoped. But there was a slight possibility that we would have played against each other, and that would have been a full circle moment for me.
1: Okay, what was the record, your season?
0: Oh, Jesus.
1: Coming from a Deacon, that's scary. Oh, Jesus, yeah.
0: Well, yeah,
1: But
0: it was.
1: Schenectady never was really known for great football teams, so what you did is an accomplishment.
0: Right.
1: You usually look to Albany for the great teams and stuff like that. But what I want to say, though, was it was an accomplishment, you coming and breaking through, coming from out of town, another district, and wound
0: Right.
1: up being a starter for
0: Right.
1: 4 years.
0: Right.
1: I know there was a lot of competition and pushback, like, who's this new kid on the block, and
0: Right,
1: who does he
0: yeah.
1: think he is? And
0: Yeah.
1: you wound up getting through all of that
0: Yeah.
1: and wound up starting for 4 years,
0: Right. Everything else for a reason. It kind of just lined up for me. I was a late bloomer playing quarterback. I didn't start playing quarterback until I was about 14 years old.
1: Okay.
0: A lot of quarterbacks I play against or who are in college, they've been playing quarterback since they were like my brother's age.
1: Right.
0: And, they had time to develop. They had time to like really go through the growing pains. By the time I was going through those growing pains, it was by the time I hit high school. Because by the time I started playing quarterback, it was my first year of modified.
1: So what made you, so you, like you said, you didn't play Pop
0: I
1: Warner and
0: did
1: all
0: play
1: that.
0: Pop
1: Oh, you
0: Warner. I
1: did?
0: played that, my first year. I was a late bloomer playing football, period.
1: Okay.
0: My father's side of the family is a football oriented
1: Family.
0: family, and my uncle he played at Norfolk State.
1: Oh,
0: Yes,
1: okay, black school, yes.
0: my father he played in high school. My cousins they played in high school. I'm the second person in my family to go play college football. So.
2: That was another installment of 518 Shining Stars by H. Bosch Jr. And you can hear more content from H. Bosch Jr. on the archive, mediasanctuary.org.
3: This Saturday, June 1st, Troy kicks off the month with a Collar City Pride community flag raising for the second year at the YWCA. There are also a lot of other happenings celebrating the LGBTQIA2+ community in June. We're now joined by Collar City Pride founder and board chair, Megan Nolasco. Welcome to the Hudson Mohawk Magazine.
2: You're muted.
4: Yes, sorry. Thank you. Thank you for having us. I was quickly trying to type that the flag raising is actually Monday, June 1st, and not Saturday. So that's why I was struggling to unmute. But welcome. Thank you so
2: Thank you
4: much
2: so
4: for
2: much.
4: having
2: Thank
4: me
2: you for that
4: here.
2: correction. So, just to start out, what is a flag raising and how common is the ceremony in U.S. cities?
4: I think flag raisings in general, we see these done for Memorial Day, we see these done for Pride, we see these done for Domestic Violence Awareness Month. So I think really it's a really symbolic way for us to kind of signify and signal that a month of celebration for a certain community is coming up. So that's what we are doing this upcoming Monday is our Pride flag raising to kick off Pride Month.
2: Right. Monday, June 1st is the flag raising. Last May, we spoke about how Collar City Pride did not feel supported by the Troy administration. What are the current feelings around Troy, and how significant is this for the second year of the flag raising?
4: Yeah, I mean, I would say Collar City Pride's relationship with the mayoral administration has not changed. It still feels very adversarial. We've been trying to reach them since January to invite them to our Pride flag raising. And we found out that the city is hosting their own flag raising via social media. So I would say the feelings there and the relationship there is still rocky. But the community in Troy, all of the folks who continue to support us, is so lovely and so supportive. And I think we're going to have a pretty good turnout on Monday.
3: So understanding then that your relationship with the mayor has not improved, the city council has had a complete 180 since last year. So has that relationship improved at all?
4: Yes. You know, we've had a really good relationship with our Democratic council leaders who were there last year, and this year have just had so much support from the council. They were actually the ones who informed me of the city's flag raising by sharing the press release. So we have a really great relationship with them. We work with them often behind the scenes. They will all be at our flag raising, their speakers, some of our elected officials that are speaking. So our relationship there is really lovely. It's really a reciprocal and helpful relationship to us.
2: So June 1st is the flag raising, beginning a whole month. What are some things that you're excited about?
4: Well, I am really excited that the warmer weather is finally here, and June seemed to signal that. I'm really excited for the things that we have coming up. You know, you can check out our website, collarcitypride.org, to see our full slew of events that we have happening in June. But we really did some deep diving and trying to diversify the events that we hosted. You know, our Pride Festival is in October, so June is kind of a free month for us. It's a rare thing for our Pride org. So, you know, we have a couple of movie screenings. We're doing an event with Front Parlor. That's on June 10th. We're doing a documentary screening with the one and only Sanctuary for Independent Media.
2: We're very excited to be working with you.
4: On the 25th, we're doing a couple of burlesque shows over the weekend, that same weekend. So the week of Pride Night Out, which is the 26th, Pride Night Out, we're hosting events from Thursday to Sunday that week. We have an event every night.
3: That's super exciting. That sounds like a really fun, packed schedule.
4: Yes.
3: Pivoting a little bit into Pride flag details, I'm a little bit of a nerd about the Pride flag. I think it has a really interesting history. There's some speculation that the use of the rainbow actually comes from Judy Garland's Over the Rainbow, from her well-known status as an ally. And it's changed a lot over the years. So I was wondering if you had any favorite fun facts about the Pride flag, or a favorite version that it's gone through, or anything that, like, if you were the graphic designer designing it, if there was anything that you would tweak?
4: No, I mean, I think many of us now typically use the progressive Pride flag, which is the Pride flag that we know and love, with the inclusion of the trans Pride flag colors, the colors black and brown, and the intersex symbol. Just to be more inclusive. But no, I think it's an amazing flag that continues to evolve as our community evolves, similar to, you know, how we tend to add letters onto LGBTQIA2S+, as we have the language and as we have the terms. I think that our flag kind of expands with us as a community, and it's really neat. I don't have a fun fact about the lore of the flag, but I do have a fun fact about the individual who created the first Pride flag in 1970 was actually this year at the protest when they took the Pride flag down at Christopher Street at Stonewall and climbed the fence and hung the flag back up. So that was a really cool full circle moment. The man who created it decided that we were allowed to fly it.
2: Now, before we started recording, Mero, you had a bit of a fun fact of one with the original versions. What was that?
3: That it used to include several more colors, including turquoise, lavender, and pink.
4: Mm.
3: And I thought turquoise was one of my favorite inclusions because it represented alternate spiritualities. And I thought that was kind of a fun way to honor queer people participating in spiritualities that are a little less traditional.
4: Yeah, absolutely.
2: Wonderful. So maybe a brief shout out. There are some other Pride LGBTQIA 2+ organizations in the Capital Region. What is your relationship with some of these other places, and do you maybe want to shout them out?
4: Yeah, I mean, we do a lot of work within our own voices. They, you know, they do a lot of work in Troy. We also do a lot of work and want to give a shout out to PRISM in Albany, formerly known as Rainbow Access Initiative. They have really been phenomenal with helping us connect our clients to mental health services. We've seen a flux in that, an increase in that this year. And we also have a big gay market who is not only the vendor management extraordinaire for Pride Night Out, but is also ours this year for Caller City Pride Festival. You heard it here first. We'll be announcing that on June 1st, but we are, you know, utilizing a big gay market this year. And also want to shout out some of our allies, right? Like places like Whiskey Pickle and Barden Baker and Refuge and, you know, businesses that are owned and operated by queer folks like Cafe Euphoria. I think Troy has a really great sense of community, and it's led by the orgs, but also led by the businesses that are allowing us to host events in their space.
3: Powerful. Yeah. One of my favorite things about Troy is definitely the strength of the community. Circling back to a point that you touched on a little bit earlier when we were talking about flags. So Pride is this term that's used to celebrate LGBTQIA2+. But Pride itself is also a pretty vague term. For instance, Disability Pride Month is observed every July. So that's coming up, and that's not necessarily related to June Pride Month. So I was wondering if you had any thoughts on the term Pride, or if you had a different preferred term for the celebration.
4: Yeah, I mean, I think the only thing that I would shift is we love to call it a Pride season. You know, when we talk about kicking off Pride season in June, and we talk about celebrating Pride season with our events, that's mostly because we want to make sure that our community is remembered for more than these 30 days. I do think if you're not part of the queer community, just calling Pride Month in June Pride Month instead of Gay Pride Month or LGBTQIA+ Pride Month, you know, I think maybe for folks who are outside the community, that can definitely be confusing. But I think for any of us who support, celebrate our allies, I think when we hear the word Pride, that's kind of immediately where our minds go. It's at least where mine goes when I hear Pride or Pride Month. I'm like, that's a queer related event. That's a queer related happening. So yeah, I think with the other months that we see, it's not as common to just call them Pride. And I think Pride Month for us was born out of visibility and awareness post Stonewall. You know, it was more than just kind of bringing awareness to a community. It was queer joy and queer love and celebrating all of that too.
2: We are quickly running out of time. We've 2 minutes or so. I do want to give a little more time to some of these amazing events. I'm looking at collarcitypride.org, and there you mentioned the front parlor, there's the open mic, there's the burlesque. We will have you back to talk about the collaboration on the screening of 1946, the mistranslation that shifted a culture documentary with us, the Sanctuary for Independent Media. But Sapphic Burlesque, movie Cheerleader Pride Month screening. We've now have 1 minute. Do you want to maybe highlight one of these events?
4: Yeah, actually, I would love to highlight the But I'm a Cheerleader film screening.
3: Great movie.
4: Because we're hosting that at the YWCA, where we're also doing the flag raising on Monday. And I think this is just so important because we are really providing an event in a space that's not queer, that's open to all community. And we're doing it with a local org. It's not a nonprofit. It's not a business. It's just a group of folks who love queer films and have been hosting queer film screenings in Troy for about a year and a half. So really excited for anyone who can attend. We're providing popcorn, we're providing snacks, we're providing drinks, we're providing seats. You just have to bring your pajamas and a blanket.
2: Pajamas and a blanket. Very cool.
4: Just happy Pride season, everyone. I hope to see folks out there in community. Thank you so much again for having us as well.
2: Appreciate your time. Thank you so much for coming on.
3: And finally, we have an interview with NAMI, the National Alliance for Mental Illness in the Capital Region. This interview is from our archives. So for current programs and events, see their website, www.namicapitalregionny.org.
5: May is Mental Health Awareness Month. As part of that coverage, we have New York's National Alliance on Mental Illness, also referred to as NAMI, in the studio. To be going NAMI or NAMI?
6: You know, you can pronounce it any way you want. NAMI, NAMI.
5: NAMI.
6: Yeah, whatever works for you.
5: I like that better.
6: Yep.
5: So it's an organization that's been around since 1979 and is in all 50 states. And we have Tim Lee, the Community Education and Outreach Manager, and Wendy – oh, I guess we don't.
7: No Wendy today.
6: Wendy today.
5: in the studio with us. So welcome.
6: Thank you so much for having me.
5: So now that I've butchered the opening pronunciation of it, what exactly is NAMI?
6: You know, it's interesting because I think it's unfortunately one of the best kept secrets. We're one of the largest mental health grassroots organizations in the nation. We provide support, education, and we advocate for families and individuals living with mental health conditions. So, we have a state office in every state, as you mentioned. We're NAMI New York State in Albany, and we have 28 local NAMI New York State affiliates that provide the services as well across the state.
5: And how does NAMI provide the support to people with mental illness?
6: Well, you know, I think one of the biggest things, and it's a challenge too, is that, you know, increasing mental health literacy in our community, you know, we focus a lot on physical hygiene. You know, we all know, you know, that you gotta brush your teeth. You know, if you have a cut, you're gonna put a Band-Aid on it. You know, even a 2-year-old knows that. But when it comes to mental health, it's very rare, I think, that a community recognizes if somebody's having a mental health crisis or, you know, what to do if, you know, somebody is having, a mental health break, where to go, what to say. You know, I think it's frightening for people to have somebody that says, oh, I'm so sad that I'm going to die of sadness or I'm suicidal. You know, it's rare that we know what, you know, to do in that case. So, you know, NAMI provides a lot of evidence-based programming in the schools and the community. We even talk about a training called Crisis Intervention Training for Law Enforcement to increase your mental health literacy. You know, you're not going to walk out of our programs being a clinician. And, you know, that's not the point. You know, I mean, you know, if you have a neighbor that has a broken leg, you're not going to take the plaster out and put the cast on there. It's the same thing with mental health. You know, it's basically a mental health first aider. So you learn about the biology of, you know, mental health conditions, whether it's you or your family member, and learn communication skills and learn how to be a good advocate. So, you know, to be able to manage a system that's, you know, it's broken. And mm-hmm. it's really mm-hmm. up to families and individuals to, you know, make that policy change or, you know, be able to be supportive of your loved one so they can be safe and move and stay in recovery.
5: And how is this so May being Awareness Month, how are you approaching this month?
6: Well, you know, it's funny because I think, you know, every day should be mental health day. You know, we have mm-hmm. to infuse, you know, not only our physical wellness, but our mental wellness. And so, but in particular during May, you know, we do a lot of, you know, again, we kind of ramp it up. You know, we have a lot of table events, but I don't know if people have seen our NAMI New York State ribbon campaign. It's a public service announcement, and we encourage all of our affiliates, community members to tie our NAMI ribbon. It has, you know, our information on there to just, you know, remind people, you know, mind your mental wellness. You know, be compassionate for that person or that family that's going through a mental health, you know, condition. Because, you know, I always say that, you know, mental illness is not a casserole illness. You know, when you, for instance, you know, interact with somebody that has cancer, right? You know, immediately there's a gazillion support groups, you know, friends come out, you know, they bring you that casserole. But when it comes to mental health conditions, you know, when you say you have depression or, you know, you're and your loved one's in the hospital, it's typically a very isolating journey, you know, and you feel like you're the only one going through it. So, you know, during this time, we really want to encourage the community to, you know, become more mental health literate, know your resources, you know, learn how to, you know, simple things like, you know, ask somebody, how are you feeling? You know, it's amazing that you know, asking that question can really open up a conversation and make it that connection in our community, you know, and to be supportive of somebody that's going through something. You know, chances are you know of somebody that has a mental health condition. We look at the stats, you know, it's 1 in 4 adults and 1 in 5 youth. You know, you know somebody in your social circle that is living it or struggling through it.
7: Mm-hmm. And so what can we do to destigmatize seeking out mental health help?
6: Well, you know, I think, you know, one of the easiest things to do, and I always think of it as a head, heart, feet approach. So, you know, again, become more mental health literate, you know those warning signs, you know, be familiar with that. You know, again, you know, having the heart, you know, is that, you know, having that compassion, change your attitude. And, you know, the feet, you know, again, if you hear somebody, for instance, you know, I don't know how many times I hear in a day, for instance, you know, oh, he's so OCD, you know, she's so bipolar, you know, you're not your illness. It's not a character flaw, right? We would never say to somebody, you're so cancer. I mean, it sounds right, so ridiculous, right? But we hear
5: maybe
6: that,
5: somebody
6: right?
5: from the Trump White House. Yeah.
6: Okay, yeah, that's a different true. Show. Right? So, you know, again, I think, you know, changing and using people in first-person language can encourage somebody that's going through something to realize, okay, that person's, you know, cares about me. They're not going to use that. That person has schizophrenia. They're not schizophrenic, you know. And also, I think, you know, sort of, you know, in the media, you know, we portray people with mental illness as psychos. You know, the bylines are always talking about, oh, that person's, you know, whacked out or whatever. I mean, I think it's important to realize the facts that, you know, people who have mental illness are typically 10 times more likely to be the victims of a crime than to be the perpetrator. You know, the honest truth is that there's just bad people and they're not
7: right.
6: They don't all have mental illness, you know. So, again, I think learning the facts, you know, and, again, you know, recognizing that we all have mental health, you know, just like we all have physical health. And, you know, doing the same three things, you know, exercise, diet, and sleep, we generally can keep good physical and mental wellness, you know. So, you know, again, I think it's just, you know, a different change of, you know, no pun intended, but having a different mindset, you know, to be open about it, you know, be compassionate, empathetic is I think one of the first steps, you know, in decreasing that stigma.
5: I would think also like that stat that you brought up earlier, the 1 in 4, that it would actually be higher than that, especially if you're including depression, which
6: it's a global crisis right now, actually. Yeah. And, you know, we look at how much money we lose to people that don't go to work. You know, it's $192.5 billion a year. I mean, that's a lot of money, right? And, you know, we're seeing, you know, now I think we're seeing that if we're not addressing mental health conditions, there's serious consequences and also fatal consequences. You know, you're looking at, for instance, you know, kids who have, you know, mental health conditions, you know, about 50% of kids with a mental health diagnosis, 14 or older, you know, a lot of they drop out of school. And, you know, you're looking at limited job opportunities, homelessness, right? And, mm-hmm. you know, we're not going to even talk about jails, right? They're the largest mental health institutions in the nation, right? I mean, you're looking at about 70% of youth who are in jail have a diagnosable mental health condition, right? Mm-hmm. And, you know, when I got involved with mental health, you know, it was, again, because of my daughter had mental health issues. And suicide was the third leading cause of death among our youth. And now it's the second, you know, and mm-hmm. less than 50% of youth get the help that they need, ages 8 to 15. I don't think that would be acceptable if we use those same stats, for instance, if a kid had leukemia or a broken leg. You know, it would not be, you know, something that we'd be okay with, right? But we're seeing that those are the statistics. And then, you know, again, we see, you know, that suicide with, you know, we have opioid epidemic too. Mm-hmm. You know, nobody wakes up and says they want to be a drug addict, right? I mean, and so I think, you know, looking at mental health is that step before all that stuff, you know, the suicide, the overdose, you know? And so it's time to talk about it.
5: So how can people get in touch with NAMI, stay up on to date on the NAMI events, maybe, you know, online resources for learning about different things?
6: Sure. So, you know, our website, I think, is phenomenal, you know, NAMINYS.org. We have a lot of really great information that's, you know, for just regular folks that want to know a little bit more about those warning signs, specific disorders. Also, what are the classes that we offer? Also, it's a great resource where you can look if you live in different counties, you know, if you're loved one lives in California, you can go on to our national website, NAMI.org, you know, and look at what's available there. Our classes are all kept by Fidelity, so you can go from each state and take any of the classes that are the same. And what the best thing I think about is that they're taught by people with lived experience. So we are all family members or individuals with a mental illness. And, you know, we're certified, we get trained, and we teach professional material. So, you know, you get sort of, you know, better articulation when you go see a clinician. You know, you're a good consumer. You know, you can ask the right questions, and you can also advocate. You know, New York State has one of the most lenient mental health hygiene bills in the nation. You know, you can walk around ill, and unless you're homicidal or suicidal, you know, you can watch our loved one become ill, you know, so it's very frustrating. So learning how to maneuver that system is, I think, one of the best things that we do at, you know, at our state level here, you know, to be able to support families and be able to, you know, teach them some advocacy skills.
7: And so just one final question. Sure. I know it's an important one, though. Yep. Do people need to have any kind of insurance or something to take advantage of your services?
6: No. So that's the great thing, is that it's walk-in. Our support groups are completely confidential. A lot of families are very nervous about paper trails. We don't have any of that. It's open to the public. You know, you can drop in for the support groups. And like I said, there's ones for individuals living with mental health conditions, and then also for families to find that support, you know, because, you know, our tagline is find help, find hope. And I think that's one of the biggest things that we do, is infusing that hope. That's the oxygen. You know, our you know, mantra is to never give up. You know, it, recovery really is possible.
7: Well, thank you so much for joining us. That was Tina Lee from the New York's National Alliance on Mental Illness. You can learn more about NAMI by visiting their website at NAMINYS.org.
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3: And that's our show. We hope you've enjoyed this episode of the Hudson Mohawk Magazine. I'm Mero.
2: And I'm Sina Bazilahiki. Our engineer is Mero. 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Thank you so much to Mark Dunley, Willie Terry, H. Bosch Jr., with support from Caitlin McPherson, and the NAMI, that was Dave Pablo, and was there somebody else interviewing? 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
3: Hello and welcome to the Hudson Mohawk Magazine, broadcasting from the Sanctuary for Independent Media on the unceded homelands of the Mohican people in Troy, New York. I'm Sina Bazila-Hickey.
4: And I'm Mero. Today on the Hudson Mohawk Magazine, first, Mark Dunley brings us to two separate economic justice rallies that happened in the Capitol. Then, Willie Terry interviews Akeem Polak at the Somos Incorporated Conference in Albany. Later on, H. Bosch Jr. interviews Shining Star Elijah Jackson. After that, we talk with Megan Nolasco of Collar City Pride about the June 1st Pride flag raising and what's in store for this Pride Month. Finally, we hear from the National Alliance for Mental Health. But first, here are the headlines.
3: The state legislature last week approved first-in-the-nation legislation that would regulate 3D printers to prevent them from being used to produce untraceable firearms. But questions remain about whether the law can effectively be implemented.
4: The Hochul administration has added language to the state budget to waive state permitting requirements for backup diesel generators. Micron Technology intends to build at its planned 100 billion mega fab in suburban Syracuse. Micron is planning to have 118 diesel-powered generators installed at the mega fab to provide backup power should the site lose electricity from the power grid.
3: While housing supply remains tight, the number of closed and pending sales in the Capital District continues to increase despite concerns about affordability. The number of homes for sale in the Capital Region dropped 5.5% from last year to 1,724 listings.
4: The Troy City Council says it will pause action for 60 days on a proposed local law regulating the collection and dissemination of data collected by artificial intelligence-powered surveillance cameras. Lawmakers have asked the police department to provide data indicating how often crimes are reported more than 48 hours after they occur. The proposal includes a provision to delete data collected by the cameras after 48 hours. The council intends to move forward with the law despite reaching an agreement with the mayor to implement several safeguards related to the use of the cameras.
3: Community members and workers are pushing back against proposed cuts to Columbia Memorial Hospital in Hudson, which is part of the Albany Med Health System. Albany Med plans to reduce the number of beds at Columbia to 25 from the current 192.
4: After The Hague agreed that an international human rights complaint by Migrant Justice alleging abuses in the dairy supply chain of Hannaford Supermarket should move forward, Hannaford's parent company, a multinational company based in the Netherlands, has agreed to enter into mediation with farm workers. The decision comes in the midst of a year-long campaign urging the Northeast supermarket chain to improve labor conditions and protect workers' rights on dairy farms. That's it for the headlines.
3: For those of you just tuning in, you're listening to the Hudson Mohawk Magazine, listener-supported radio that builds community in Troy and the surrounding Capital Region through broad grassroots participation.
4: Our content is produced by volunteers. To learn how you can contribute, go to mediasanctuary.org, email us at hmm@mediasanctuary.org, or call 518-272-2390.
3: For our first story, Mark Dunley brings us excerpts from two separate rallies, one for an effort to raise state minimum wages, and the second for an effort to lower utility bills.
5: On Wednesday, May 27th, there were two economic justice rallies held at the same time at the Capitol. We first hear from the One Fair Wage campaign, a national effort to raise state minimum wages to $30 an hour and eliminate the subminimum wage for tip workers. The second rally was in support of legislation to lower utility bills by converting Central Hudson Gas and Electric to public ownership. We hear from Senator Hinchey and Assemblymember Shrestha.
0: Hi, my name is Nyla Rosario. I am the New York State Director for One Fair Wage. And my message today is that we all need a living wage in New York State. For many years, restaurant workers and all sort of tip workers have been suffering with a subminimum wage in the state of New York. And it's right that right now is the time for us to make that change. Today, our message is New Yorkers want a piece of the pie. There's a big pie out there, and we really want a piece of it. All the workers deserve a living wage.
5: And who's really pushing this in the legislature at this point?
0: So right now, we have Assemblymember Damond Meeks is our bill sponsor, and we have a one fair wage bill in the assembly with Assemblywoman Jessica Gonzalez Rojas, and in the state senate, our one fair wage bill sponsor is Robert Jackson. We're also working with Assemblymember Gibbs, who has a prison reform bill that is also part of our package. I urge all the state legislators to support this bill. Living wage is now. New York State is behind other states, and it's time to catch up.
6: My name is Eric Huntley from Brooklyn, Bushwick, New York.
5: And you're here today as part of this campaign for a living wage. I understand it also deals with tip workers?
6: Yes, one fair wage for all. It's a very important bill because a lot of New Yorkers are struggling to pay their bills, and minimum wage is not making it. And also, it's for the people who make sub-minimum wage money. That means they only make tip money, and there's no way they can afford to pay their bills with that kind of money.
5: Now, we only got about a week left for the legislative session. What seems to be the prospect of getting this bill passed this year?
6: It's a very high likely chance that the bill will get passed. I think we have a lot of politicians who support the bill, and it will get passed.
5: Now, there are some tip workers who don't like the idea about, eliminating tips because sometimes they make more money that way. How do you respond to the tip issue?
6: For me, I think I have talked to people who don't make tip money, minimum wage, and it's very unfair for them because they cannot afford to pay their bills with $2.13. And sometimes when you rely on tip money, sometimes it could be a slow day or slow night at the restaurant, and you don't get nothing. So it's very important where the tip workers do get a minimum wage of money instead of doing sub minimum wage.
5: Has any other state been able to do this so far?
6: To be honest with you, I really don't know that answer. But to be honest with you, every state is fighting for the one-man wage. I would like to see all politicians on the federal, state, and local level, they would all could come together and break bread and get this bill passed together as one.
5: On the issue of public ownership of Central Hudson, we first hear from Senator Michelle Henchy.
7: We have the ability and the opportunity to do something really special in the Hudson Valley. The system of utilities and the monopolistic structure that we have for utilities is built the way it is. It's not going to change unless we change the system. The affordability issue is not going to change all that much unless we change the dynamics that we have in the utility structures. And what we see in the Hudson Valley is that consumers and constituents of ours in three of my counties, I represent Dutchess, Ulster, Green, and Columbia, three of those counties, our residents pay up to 55% more for their energy than the rest of the state average. What those three counties have in common is that they're all in the Central Hudson Territory. And so we have a responsibility to think differently about how we are providing energy to our constituents. Energy that people need to survive. We need heat in the winter. We need to be able to turn our lights on. We need to be able to power our stoves. We need to be able to power the fans or the air conditioning if you're lucky to have that. These are things that we need. They are not luxuries. They are requirements to be able to live your life. However, people are being priced out of the ability to do that. They're having to decide if they pay their utility bill or if they put food on the table, or if they buy the after-school items that their child may need, or if they're a senior, do they pay for medication or do they pay for their utility bill? That is unconscionable. And so what we are talking about today and what we're talking about with this bill is to change that dynamic and really show that power is a public good. It's a public necessity for us to be able to live our lives. And I want to be clear that this is not a new issue. It's reinvigorated right now with great partners and leaders, but this is not a new issue. In fact, we've been cleaning out my house where I grew up recently, and we just found the flyers from, I believe it was the 80s. It was late 70s or early 80s. There's not a date on the flyer. Where they were doing a play, my father included, about public power and a state-run utility or a cooperative instead of Central Hudson in the Hudson Valley. So this is something, this idea has been around for a long time. And it's not just the idea, but the need for changing the system so that it actually works for people in our communities.
8: And next up, we have the lead sponsor of the bill in the Assembly, my very own Assembly member, the person that had this vision from the beginning, Assembly member Sarah Hines-Fresta.
9: I want to go back to the late 1800s when electricity started becoming available for mass consumption, because that is the time at which the debate for who should even own energy began. Who knows which state has zero investor-owned utilities? And the answer is the very red Nebraska. And the reason is there was a Republican senator by the name of Senator Norris who was actually at the time the most fierce champion of public ownership of energy, and he influenced FDR as the president to take this issue at the national level. At the time, state corporations, state authorities were designed to fill a very specific need, which is to do big infrastructural things without breaking the backs of taxpayers. And the energy sector is one of those big things. The reason corporations like Central Hudson, NYSEG, Con Edison, National Grid, etc., the reason they are allowed to be so-called natural monopolies is because the infrastructure is considered so expensive that if you actually split it up by competition, the rates would go up, not down. So we have accepted these as natural monopolies. So the question we want to ask is, if that is the case, why is it for profit? Why is it the shareholders whose dividends, why is that at the core of decision making for what should happen to our energy sector in the state and all across the country? There is a simple solution to getting the 21st century grid that we actually need, which we don't have right now. Part of the reason the costs are going so up is because all of the grid is aging, and the financial system, because we have shareholders, means we pay for every single thing the most expensive possible price. So what we want to do is, because we have such an expensive infrastructure, we want to have this at cost. We don't want our energy delivery utilities to be investment vehicles for our for the shareholders. We want it to be a public service for our constituents. This is not just about the Hudson Valley. What we are trying to do here is we are trying to create a model utility that will serve as a demonstration project for all of the other territories as well as across the state. The public power movement across the nation follow each other's efforts, and they are very hopeful and optimistic about this one, because it is by having a successful demonstration project that we can convince other people to try it as well. So our utility, Central Hudson, is owned by a Canadian holding company, a financial company. And the irony is that in Canada, when they had the same debate in the late 1800s, most of their utilities are publicly owned. We want to have a utility that is democratic, accountable, and transparent. The simple answer is get rid of the shareholders.
5: This has been Mark Dunley for the Hudson Mohawk Magazine.
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3: Next, we have roaming labor correspondent Willie Terry, who covered the SOMOS 40th anniversary conference in Albany, New York. SOMOS Incorporated is a nonpartisan, nonprofit organization dedicated to uniting the Latino community and advocating for equitable public policy. Willie interviewed Akeem Pollock, who was at the conference advocating for comprehensive transportation needs for all City University and New York students.
10: Yeah, this is Willie Terry, the Roman labor correspondent for the Hustle Mohawk magazine, and I'm here today at the SOMO conference in Albany, New York, in the Empire Plaza, where they're having Hispanic and Latino information forums. I have someone here from the University Student Senate in New York, and who got an interesting issue that we kind of have dealt with here in the Capital Region. His name is...
11: So my name is Akeem Pollock, and I'm a CUNY trustee and the chairperson of the University Student Senate, where we represent over 240,000 CUNY students.
10: Right. How you doing?
11: I'm good.
10: Right. And I was walking down the plaza, and I stopped by your table, and I was talking to the young lady over there. She was telling me y'all have some type of bill here where you're trying to get the state to have give free transportation to students in the city because of the excessive prices that they have to pay to get on these buses every day if they, you know, go back and forth. So, Hakeem, why don't you tell me something about the Student Senate and then tell me something about the transportation problem y'all having for students.
11: Okay, no problem. So the CUNY University Student Senate, that's the City University of New York Student Senate, represents over 240,000 students across 26 CUNY campuses. And we advocate for access for all students, access, resources, and having a cohesive environment where every student feels supported. When it comes on to our advocacy surrounding our Free OmniCards campaign, we have an assembly champion, Assemblywoman Rebecca Seawright, who introduced Assembly Bill Number A10875, corresponding with Senate Bill Number S9581 that was introduced by Senator Robert Jackson, which surrounds free OmniCards for all CUNY students. We believe there's a major barrier when it comes on to higher education. That's why we see not many students graduating. Retention is very bad. And we are looking for ways to ensure that students can get to classes, remove those barriers, so they can have more of an opportunity in this world to graduate with a degree or to graduate with some form of certification that can make their lives better as well as the lives of their families. CUNY represents hope. And many people come to CUNY because this is their only chance at a higher education. CUNY is affordable, yes, but majority of our CUNY students are in poverty. And if you find people who can barely afford it, but they still made the effort to go to school, then that should be rewarded, and they should be helped to get to school, get to their internships without any delay, without any further barriers. And when they graduate, they'll be able to pump back money into the city. So that's how we view it. City University of New York is really the heartbeat of New York City. And we believe you should take care of the students so that they can take care of the city in the future.
10: And you said barriers, right? And I guess one of the major barriers you were talking about is the transportation problem, right? But there are other barriers, too. So why don't you just kind of get a little deep into that transportation problem? Because, see, up here in New York, at the Capital District, the SUNY students attending college, high school, they don't pay. And, I don't understand why they charge students in the city, like you said, which is something that the city would benefit from once they go to college and graduate.
11: So in the city, New York, the public school, K-12, they don't pay, and they get, I think it's funded by the state government, upwards of 70-something million to ensure that no K-12 student has to pay fare to go to school. And we believe it should be the same thing for university-level students, because once they graduate, you're just leaving them out in the world to figure it out, which is not fair. transportation the barrier. We have the statistics. We have the support of different assembly members and senators and different stakeholders across New York City and even New York. And they do believe and they do see the reasoning as to why we need free transportation for CUNY students. Because it's getting hard. MTA just increased their prices again. And when you're in school, yes, some people are working, but they're also trying to make ends meet. Because the reality is the majority of CUNY students are below the poverty line. So it is unfair. We believe this is a barrier that can be easily removed. They did it for K-12 students, so let's do it for CUNY.
10: So have y'all had a chance to bring up this transportation issue to the governor or the new mayor?
11: So the new mayor, interestingly enough, is also pushing for free buses. He had marched with us around 2 years ago when I had my predecessor here. We have reached out to their offices to let them know of the issues. We've spoken to different members who work in their offices. I know for certain that we've spoken to various council members. We have a champion in the city council, the higher education chair for the city council committee on higher education, Rita Joseph. So we've been speaking to different representatives across all the areas of government, city and statewide. So we believe that they're hearing us. As I said, this is a major move. This movement started probably a year or two or three ago, and now we have finally gotten something introduced in the state senate and the state assembly. So we're gaining momentum, and the governor's team would really love if they jump on board as well.
10: Is it in the senate and assembly now? Let's say, would it be part of this budget?
11: Well, we also have a pilot program that we're advocating for, a pilot program that would be just $700,000 separate from this bill that would be for, these bills that would be for everyone. The reality is it has been introduced the last few weeks. I do know a lot of members of government are caught up with the budget cycle, but we really would love their support if it could get passed even during this budget cycle.
10: Now, is there any pushback?
11: You have criticized us. There are many people who believe that because students, they do get FAFSA or they do get Pell Grants, so a lot of CUNY students don't pay tuition or full tuition. So they assume that, oh, it's just a fare. But that's not the reality, because the fact that they couldn't afford to pay the tuition, it's also a fact that they couldn't afford to get to school. And that's what we're trying to solve. If you want to remove one barrier, it doesn't work. You have to remove all barriers to ensure a student can be very successful.
10: Now, what is the support you're getting from the administration? Have the administration?
11: So the CUNY administration has included it into their goal sheet. This is their ask. So it's $700,000. They had included it into the white sheet, the gold and green sheet. So the gold sheet was for the state, I believe, and they had $700,000 included to fund the pilot program, and they did the same with the city. So they're also helping us when it comes on to the budget.
10: All right. Just a couple more questions I want to ask. Now, I want to just ask you about the USS. Now, could you explain me more about what USS is and what it stands for and what y'all do?
11: So the University Student Senate is an organization made up of 26 campuses. We have 240,000 students across CUNY, and we have 26 representatives.
10: CUNY is what? New York City?
11: Yeah, CUNY is New York City, City University of New York, and we're the voice of the students, the 240,000, and it's a body that's elected on each campus to represent each student. We advocate for things like food insecurity, solving the homelessness crisis, transportation, of course, as well as ensuring academic and career advisements are well. We do have another event coming up.
10: Oh, okay.
11: But thank you so much.
10: All right, thank you. That's Akeem.
11: Yeah. Hola.
4: One more time, that was Willie Terry interviewing CUNY student Akeem Polak at the SOMOS conference in Albany. For more information about SOMOS Incorporated, you can look online at somos.com.
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4: And now, in this installment of 518 Shining Stars, H. Bosch Jr. interviews student-athlete and community leader Elijah Jackson.
12: Hello again, everyone, and welcome to another segment, a special segment of 518 Rising Stars. Today, we have the opportunity to have in studio Elijah Jackson. This young man's accomplishments are just absolutely awesome. What he's doing, just as being a really, really outstanding human being, academically, athletically, and even spirituality. This young man is so well grounded, and I truly believe apples don't fall far from the tree. His mom has done an extraordinary job of raising him, and today we are blessed to have him in studio, and we are so glad, and we're going to hear some background. This is live, but that's all right, okay? And today we're going to say this is a kid-friendly show. All right. All right. This is a kid-friendly show. We're going to get through this. So welcome to the show, Elijah. And how you doing, young man?
13: All is well. I can't complain. How about you?
12: As I said earlier in the first take, to God be the glory. We are so great to have you here. So I'm going to dig right in. OK.
13: Right.
12: So with an associate and just wait till you hear this young man talk about his accomplishments. All right. With an associate's degree already in hand at the age of 18, you are starting your post-secondary life ahead of the curve. What is your ultimate goal for the next 5 years? Along with being a millionaire, multi-millionaire.
13: Well, for the next 5 years, you know, my main focus is school and football. For the people who don't know, I committed to Alfred State

0: explain which one, what are degrees.
1: So
0: what are the degrees in?
1: So I'll be graduating with my associate's in veterinary technology. Then I'll be doing my last 2 years in healthcare management. So, you know, it's just a double whammy there.
0: Okay.
1: With that.
0: Okay. Now, you're going to school for veterinarian.
1: Yes,
0: right?
1: Veterinary technology.
0: All right. So I like to take you were raised with a lot of pets.
1: Yes.
0: Okay. Okay.
1: In
0: okay.
1: a sense, yes. I just love being around animals. I love okay. animals. I'm an avid fisherman outside of me playing football.
0: Okay. Okay.
1: You know, actually, I work at PetSmart at the moment. I just love being around animals. I've always had that passion.
0: So real quick, before we go to the other set of questions, what was your first pet?
1: My first pet was a dog.
0: A dog. And what was his name?
1: Her name was Cena.
0: Cena. Yes. Oh, wow. Our engineer, the director of our radio station, mm-hmm. her name is Cena. Wow, Cena. I'm calling it the way I see it. You know, talking about it the way I hear it. Yeah. But wow, yeah. That's awesome. That is really, really awesome, man.
1: Right, right.
0: So then my next question is, you moved to Middletown, Pine Bush, and Schenectady school districts.
1: Right.
0: How has experiencing these different communities shaped your perspective on people and adaptability?
1: Well, that's a complex question, but to really get that, the biggest thing for me, well, and I was younger going through the Middletown and Pine Bush school district, so I wasn't really aware of a lot of things as I was younger, you know. But as I moved up here in sixth grade, you know, right before the pandemic in 2020, I've been up here for the past 6 years.
0: 6 years.
1: I started to become more aware of certain things and seeing how the world actually really is what it is. It is what it is.
0: Right.
1: And as time went on, I was like, oh man, this world is an evil world. It's a cold world.
0: Yeah, it can be. It can be.
1: And then, and also, you know, Schenectady as a whole, this is good parts and it's bad parts and it's downright ugly parts. But through all in all, I have met a lot of people here. I've met a lot of great people, a lot of good people, a lot of people who aren't so good, and that's just what it is, you know. But I've met a lot of people here that I will forever be in contact with for the rest of my life. People who have mentored me, coached me, and who have helped me get through tough times in my teenage years. Pine Bush, Middletown, that was more of my years of getting to know who I was as a person, as a younger person. The communities there was pretty straightforward. I mean, I never grew up in poverty or grew up in the hood.
0: Okay.
1: You know, I've always had structure around me. I've always had this set of friends of mine. I still keep in contact with people down in Pine Bush and Middletown that I speak to this day. So those communities definitely have kept me grounded, but the community in Schenectady has definitely given me the right set of tools to go through this adult life of mine.
0: Okay. So let me talk about your athletic career a little bit.
1: Right.
0: So I understand you play for Schenectady.
1: Yes.
0: Okay. You started?
1: 4 year starter.
0: Wow. And you committed to Alfred. Okay.
1: Yes.
0: How impressive were, what do I want to say? Because I played football for years. How did football and athletics shape your life in terms of, you know, your commitment and focusing and discipline?
1: Right, right, right. Well, I'm sure you can relate to this. Like, you know, football is a game of lessons. And football is definitely, like, there's coaches that tell me, like, they look back at certain problems or times where they had to deal with adversity and learn about the world through football and how it shaped them. And I definitely see that now. Like, there's certain times where I had to go through things with my teammates. I had to deal with adversity because there's a lot of adversity I had to deal with at Schenectady High School. There was a lot of things, a lot of nonsense that maybe I shouldn't have dealt with, or
0: right.
1: things that the average kid in playing high school football wouldn't deal with, but I dealt with it. And, you know, I endured a lot during that time, during these past 4 years playing at Schenectady High School. That has helped me, shaping me to, you know, go off into the real world with certain situations and how I know how to approach it through football.
0: Great.
1: How to mm-hmm. navigate it differently. I mean, better, because now I went through it in football and you're going to be able to see it in a lens of going into a job or in your family or whatever the case may be.

0: Football is definitely a sport of life lessons and a lot of lessons that I'm going to take through my life. So, yeah.
1: So let me ask you, was it challenging moving to Schenectady from Middletown?
0: Definitely.
1: The athletics were much better, right? Better, you know.
0: Yeah.
1: The competition, should I say, was a little bit better, right? You know, D1, what should I say, Schenectady, they're...
0: Well, this is high. Schenectady High School. Well, we're Section 2. Section 2 is technically like the best section in New York State.
1: That's what I was trying to say. Section 2, right? So that the competition was a little bit better, right?
0: Yeah. Middletown and Pine Bush, that's Section 9. They're Schenectady is AA. Middletown and Pine Bush are also AA.
1: Okay.
0: If they were both to make the playoffs at the same time, there would be a slight possibility that they will play against each other. And I was actually kind of hoping for that this past season because some of my teammates from Pine Bush in Middletown that I played with back in the day, you know, their seasons didn't go out the way that they hoped, and my season didn't go the way that I hoped. But, you know, there was a slight possibility that we would have played against each other, and that would have been a full circle moment for me.
1: Okay. What was the record, your season?
0: Oh, Jesus.
1: coming from a deacon, that's scary. So, Jesus, yeah. But Schenectady never was really known for great football teams. You know, so what you did is an accomplishment.
0: Right.
1: You know, you usually look to Albany for the great teams and stuff like that. But what I want to say, though, was it was an accomplishment, you coming and breaking through, coming from out of town, another district, and wound up being a starter for 4 years.
0: Right.
1: I know there was a lot of competition and pushback, you know, like, who's this new kid on the block? Who does he think he is? And you wound up getting through all of that and wound up starting for 4 years.
0: Right. You know, everything happens for a reason. It kind of just lined up for me. I was a late bloomer playing quarterback. I didn't start playing quarterback until I was about 14 years old. A lot of quarterbacks I play against or who are in college, they've been playing quarterback since they were like my brother's age.
1: Right.
0: And, you know, they had time to develop. They had time to like really go through the growing pains. By the time I was going through those growing pains, it was by the time I hit high school. Because by the time I started playing quarterback, it was my first year of modified.
1: So what made you, like you said, you didn't play Pop Warner?
0: I did play Pop Warner.
1: Oh, you did?
0: I played my first year, I was a late bloomer playing football, period.
1: Okay.
0: My father's side of the family is a football-oriented
1: family.
0: And, you know, my uncle, he played at Norfolk State.
1: Black school, yes.
0: My father, he played in high school. My cousins, they played in high school. I'm the second person in my family to go play college football. So
2: that was another installment of 518 Shining Stars by H. Bosch Jr. And you can hear more content from H. Bosch Jr. on the archive, mediasanctuary.org.
3: This Saturday, June 1st, Troy kicks off the month with a Collar City Pride community flag raising for the second year at the YWCA. There are also a lot of other happenings celebrating the LGBTQIA2+ community in June. We're now joined by Collar City Pride founder and board chair, Megan Nolasco. Welcome to the Hudson Mohawk Magazine.
2: You're muted.
4: Yes, sorry. Thank you. Thank you for having us. I was quickly trying to type that the flag raising is actually Monday, June 1st, and not Saturday. So that's why I was struggling to unmute. But welcome. Thank you so much.
2: Thank you for that correction.
3: So just to start out, what is a flag raising and how common is the ceremony in U.S. cities?
4: Yeah, I mean, I think flag raisings in general, we see these done for Memorial Day. We see these done for Pride. We see these done for Domestic Violence Awareness Month. So I think really it's a really symbolic way for us to kind of signify and signal that a month of celebration for a certain community is coming up. So that's what we are doing this upcoming Monday is our Pride flag raising to kick off Pride Month.
2: Right. Monday, June 1st is the flag raising. Last May, we spoke about how Collar City Pride did not feel supported by the Troy administration. What are the current feelings around Troy and how significant is this for the second year of the flag raising?
4: Yeah, I mean, I would say Collar City Pride's relationship with the mayoral administration has not changed. It still feels very adversarial. We've been trying to reach them since January to invite them to our Pride flag raising. And we found out that the city is hosting their own flag raising via social media. So I would say the feelings there and the relationship there is still rocky. But the community in Troy, all of the folks who continue to support us, is so lovely and so supportive. And I think we're going to have a pretty good turnout on Monday.
3: So understanding then that your relationship with the mayor has not improved, the city council has had a complete 180 since last year. So has that relationship improved at all?
4: Yes. You know, we've had a really good relationship with our Democratic council leaders who were there last year and this year have just had so much support from the council. They were actually the ones who informed me of the city's flag raising by sharing the press release. So we have a really great relationship with them. We work with them often behind the scenes. They will all be at our flag raising, their speakers, some of our elected officials that are speaking. So our relationship there is really lovely. It's really a reciprocal and helpful relationship to us.
2: So June 1st is the flag raising, beginning a whole month. What are some things that you're excited about?
4: Well, I am really excited that the warmer weather is finally here, and June seemed to signal that. I'm really excited for the things that we have coming up. You know, you can check out our website, collarcitypride.org, to see our full slew of events that we have happening in June. But we really did some deep diving and trying to diversify the events that we hosted. You know, our Pride Festival is in October, so June is kind of a free month for us. It's a rare thing for a Pride org. So, you know, we have a couple of movie screenings. We're doing an event with Front Parlor. We're doing, that's on June 10th. We're doing a documentary screening with the one and only Sanctuary for Independent Media.
2: We're very excited to be working with you.
4: On the 25th, we're doing a couple of burlesque shows over the weekend, that same weekend. So the week of Pride Night Out, which is the 26th, Pride Night Out, we're hosting events from Thursday to Sunday that week. We have an event every night.
3: That's super exciting. That sounds like a really fun, packed schedule.
4: Yes.
3: Pivoting a little bit into Pride flag details, I'm a little bit of a nerd about the Pride flag. I think it has a really interesting history. There's some speculation that the use of the rainbow actually comes from Judy Garland's Over the Rainbow, from her well-known status as an ally. And it's changed a lot over the years. So I was wondering if you had any favorite fun facts about the Pride flag or a favorite version that it's gone through or anything that, like, if you were the graphic designer designing it, if there was anything that you would tweak?
4: No, I mean, I think many of us now typically use the progressive Pride flag, which is the Pride flag that we know and love, with the inclusion of the trans Pride flag colors, the colors black and brown, and the intersex symbol. Just to be more inclusive. But no, I think it's an amazing flag that continues to evolve as our community evolves, similar to, you know, how we tend to add letters onto LGBTQIA2S+, as we have the language and as we have the terms. I think that our flag kind of expands with us as a community, and it's really neat. I don't have a fun fact about the lore of the flag, but I do have a fun fact about the individual who created the first Pride flag in 1970 was actually this year at the protest when they took the Pride flag down at Christopher Street at Stonewall and climbed the fence and hung the flag back up. So that was a really cool full circle moment. The man who created it decided that we were allowed to fly it.
2: Now, before we started recording, Mero, you had a bit of a fun fact of one with the original versions. What was that?
3: That it used to include several more colors, including turquoise, lavender, and pink. And I thought turquoise was one of my favorite inclusions because it represented alternate spiritualities. And I thought that was kind of a fun way to honor queer people participating in spiritualities that are a little less traditional.
4: Yeah, absolutely.
2: Wonderful. So maybe a brief shout out. There are some other Pride LGBTQIA 2+ organizations in the capital region. What is your relationship with some of these other places? And do you maybe want to shout them out?
4: Yeah, I mean, we do a lot of work with Inner Own Voices. They, you know, they do a lot of work in Troy. We also do a lot of work and want to give a shout out to PRISM in Albany, formerly known as Rainbow Access Initiative. They have really been phenomenal with helping us connect our clients to mental health services. We've seen a flux in that, an increase in that this year. And we also have a big gay market who is not only the vendor management extraordinaire for Pride Night Out, but is also ours this year for Caller City Pride Festival. You heard it here first. We'll be announcing that on June 1st, but we are, you know, utilizing a big gay market this year. And also want to shout out some of our allies, right? Like places like Whiskey Pickle and Barden Baker and Refuge and, you know, businesses that are owned and operated by queer folks like Cafe Euphoria. I think Troy has a really great sense of community, and it's led by the orgs, but also led by the businesses that are allowing us to host events in their space.
3: Powerful. Yeah. One of my favorite things about Troy is definitely the strength of the community. Circling back to a point that you touched on a little bit earlier when we were talking about flags. So Pride is this term that's used to celebrate LGBTQIA2+. But Pride itself is also a pretty vague term. For instance, Disability Pride Month is observed every July, so that's coming up. And that's not necessarily related to June Pride Month. So I was wondering if you had any thoughts on the term Pride, or if you had a different preferred term for the celebration.
4: Yeah, I mean, I think the only thing that I would shift is we love to call it a Pride season. You know, we talk about kicking off Pride season in June, and we talk about celebrating Pride season with our events. That's mostly because we want to make sure that our community is remembered for more than these 30 days. I do think if you're not part of the queer community, just calling Pride Month in June Pride Month instead of Gay Pride Month or LGBTQIA+ Pride Month, you know, I think maybe for folks who are outside the community, that can definitely be confusing. But I think for any of us who support, celebrate our allies, I think when we hear the word Pride, that's kind of immediately where our minds go. It's at least where mine goes. When I hear Pride or Pride Month, I'm like, that's a queer related event. That's a queer related happening. So yeah, I think with the other months that we see, it's not as common to just call them Pride. And I think Pride Month for us was born out of visibility and awareness post Stonewall. You know, it was more than just kind of bringing awareness to a community. It was queer joy and queer love and celebrating all of that too.
2: We are quickly running out of time. We've 2 minutes or so. I do want to give a little more time to some of these amazing events. I'm looking at collarcitypride.org. And there you mentioned the front parlor, there's the open mic, there's the burlesque. We will have you back to talk about the collaboration on the screening of 1946, the mistranslation that shifted a culture documentary with us, the Sanctuary for Independent Media. But Sapphic Burlesque, movie Cheerleader Pride Month screening. We've now have 1 minute. Do you want to maybe highlight one of these events?
4: Yeah, actually, I would love to highlight the But I'm a Cheerleader film screening.
2: Great movie.
4: We're hosting that at the YWCA, where we're also doing the flag raising on Monday. And I think this is so important because we are really providing an event in a space that's not queer, that's open to all community. And we're doing it with a local org. It's not a nonprofit. It's not a business. It's just a group of folks who love queer films and have been hosting queer film screenings in Troy for about a year and a half. So really excited for anyone who can attend. We're providing popcorn, we're providing snacks, we're providing drinks, we're providing seats. You just have to bring your pajamas and a blanket.
2: Pajamas and a blanket. Very cool.
4: Just happy Pride season, everyone. I hope to see folks out there in community. Thank you so much again for having us as well.
2: Appreciate your time. Thank you so much for coming on.
3: And finally, we have an interview with NAMI, the National Alliance for Mental Illness in the Capital Region. 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
5: May is Mental Health Awareness Month. 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
6: Whatever works for you.
5: I like that better.
6: Yep.
5: So it's an organization that's been around since 1979 and is in all 50 states. And we have Tin Lee, the Community Education and Outreach Manager, and Wendy – oh, I guess we don't.
7: No Wendy today.
6: Wendy today.
5: in the studio with us. So welcome.
6: Thank you so much for having me.
5: So now that I've butchered the opening pronunciation of it, what exactly is NAMI?
6: You know, it's interesting because I think it's unfortunately one of the best kept secrets. We're one of the largest mental health grassroots organizations in the nation. We provide support, education, and we advocate for families and individuals living with mental health conditions. So, we have a state office in every state, as you mentioned. We're NAMI New York State in Albany, and we have 28 local NAMI New York State affiliates that provide the services as well across the state.
5: And how does NAMI provide the support to people with mental illness?
6: Well, you know, I think one of the biggest things, and it's a challenge too, is that, you know, increasing mental health literacy in our community, you know, we focus a lot on physical hygiene. You know, we all know, you know, that you gotta brush your teeth, you know, if you have a cut, you're gonna put a Band-Aid on it. You know, even a 2-year-old knows that. But when it comes to mental health, it's very rare, I think, that a community recognizes if somebody's having a mental health crisis or, you know, what to do if, you know, somebody is having, a mental health break, where to go, what to say. You know, I think it's frightening for people to have somebody that says, oh, I'm so sad that I'm going to die of sadness or I'm suicidal. You know, it's rare that we know what, you know, to do in that case. So, you know, NAMI provides a lot of evidence-based programming in the schools and the community. We even talk about a training called Crisis Intervention Training for Law Enforcement to increase your mental health literacy. You know, you're not going to walk out of our programs being a clinician. And, you know, that's not the point. You know, I mean, you know, if you have a neighbor that has a broken leg, you're not going to take the plaster out and put the cast on there. It's the same thing with mental health. You know, it's basically a mental health first aider. So you learn about the biology of, you know, mental health conditions, whether it's you or your family member, and learn communication skills and learn how to be a good advocate. So, you know, to be able to manage a system that's, you know, it's broken. And mm-hmm. it's really mm-hmm. up to families and individuals to, you know, make that policy change or, you know, be able to be supportive of your loved one just so they can be safe and move and stay in recovery.
5: And how is this so May being Awareness Month, how are you approaching this month?
6: Well, you know, it's funny because I think, you know, every day should be mental health day. You know, we have to mm-hmm. infuse, you know, not only our physical wellness, but our mental wellness. And so, but in particular during May, you know, we do a lot of, you know, again, we kind of ramp it up. You know, we have a lot of table events, but I don't know if people have seen our NAMI New York State ribbon campaign. It's a public service announcement, and we encourage all of our affiliates, community members to tie our NAMI ribbon. It has, you know, our information on there to just, you know, remind people, you know, mind your mental wellness. You know, be compassionate for that person or that family that's going through a mental health, you know, condition. Because, you know, I always say that, you know, mental illness is not a casserole illness. You know, when you, for instance, you know, interact with somebody that has cancer, right? You know, immediately there's a gazillion support groups, you know, mm-hmm. friends come out, you know, they bring you that casserole. But when it comes to mental health conditions, you know, when you say you have depression or, you know, your loved one's in the hospital, it's typically a very isolating journey, you know, and you feel like you're the only one going through it. So, you know, during this time, we really want to encourage the community to, you know, become more mental health literate, know your resources, you know, learn how to, you know, simple things like, you know, ask somebody, how are you feeling? You know, it's amazing that you know, asking that question can really open up a conversation and make it that connection in our community, you know, and to be supportive of somebody that's going through something. You know, chances are you know of somebody that has a mental health condition. We look at the stats, you know, it's 1 in 4 adults and 1 in 5 youth. You know, you know somebody in your social circle that is living it or struggling through it.
7: Mm-hmm. And so what can we do to destigmatize seeking out mental health help?
6: Well, you know, I think, you know, one of the easiest things to do, and I always think of it as a head, heart, feet approach. So, you know, again, become more mental health literate, you know those warning signs, you know, be familiar with that. You know, again, you know, having the heart, you know, is that, you know, having that compassion, change your attitude. And, you know, the feet, you know, again, if you hear somebody, for instance, you know, I don't know how many times I hear in a day, for instance, you know, oh, he's so OCD, you know, she's so bipolar, you know, you're not your illness. It's not a character flaw, right? We would never say to somebody, you're so cancer. I mean, it sounds right, so ridiculous, right? But we hear
5: maybe
6: that,
5: somebody
6: right?
5: from the Trump White House. Yeah.
6: Okay, yeah, that's a different true. Show. Right? So, you know, again, I think, you know, changing and using people in first person language can encourage somebody that's going through something to realize, okay, that person's, you know, cares about me. They're not going to use that. That person has schizophrenia. They're not schizophrenic, you know. And also, I think, you know, sort of, you know, in the media, you know, we portray people with mental illness as psychos. You know, the bylines are always talking about, oh, that person's, you know, whacked out or whatever. I mean, I think it's important to realize the facts that, you know, people who have mental illness are typically 10 times more likely to be the victims of a crime than to be the perpetrator. Mm-hmm. You know, the honest truth is that there's just bad people and they're not
7: right.
6: They don't all have mental illness, you know? So again, I think learning the facts, you know, and again, you know, recognizing that we all have mental health, you know, just like we all have physical health and, you know, doing the same three things, you know, exercise, diet, and sleep, we generally can keep good physical mental wellness, you know? So, you know, again, I think it's just, you know, a different change of, you know, no pun intended, but having a different mindset, you know, to be open about it, you know, be compassionate, empathetic is I think one of the first steps, you know, in decreasing that stigma.
5: I would think also like that stat that you brought up earlier, the 1 in 4, that it would actually be higher than that, especially if you're including depression, which
6: it's a global crisis right now, actually. Yeah. And, you know, we look at how much money we lose to people that don't go to work. You know, it's $192.5 billion a year. I mean, that's a lot of money, right? And, you know, we're seeing, you know, now I think we're seeing that if we're not addressing mental health conditions, there's serious consequences and also fatal consequences. You know, you're looking at, for instance, you know, kids who have, you know, mental health conditions, you know, about 50% of kids with a mental health diagnosis, 14 or older, you know, a lot of they drop out of school. And, you know, you're looking at limited job opportunities, homelessness, right? And, mm-hmm. you know, we're not going to even talk about jails, right? They're the largest mental health institutions in the nation, right? I mean, you're looking at about 70% of youth who are in jail have a diagnosable mental health condition, right? Mm-hmm. And, mm-hmm. you know, when I got involved with mental health, you know, it was, again, because of my daughter had mental health issues. And suicide was the third leading cause of death among our youth. And now it's the second, you know, and mm-hmm. less than 50% of youth get the help that they need, ages 8 to 15. I don't think that would be acceptable if we use those same stats, for instance, if a kid had leukemia or a broken leg. You know, mm-hmm. it would not be, you know, something that we'd be okay with, right? But
7: right.
6: we're seeing that those are the statistics. And then, you know, again, we see, you know, that suicide with, you know, we have opioid epidemic too. Mm-hmm. You know, nobody wakes up and says they want to be a drug addict, right? I mean,
7: right.
6: And so I think, you know, looking at mental health is that step before all that stuff, you know, the suicide, mm-hmm. the overdose, you know? And so it's time to talk about it.
5: So how could people get in touch with NAMI, stay up to date on the NAMI events, maybe,
6: sure.
5: You know, online resources mm-hmm. for learning about different things?
6: Sure. So, you know, our website, I think, is phenomenal, you know, NAMINYS.org. We have a lot of really great information that's, you know, for just regular folks that want to know a little bit more about those warning signs, specific disorders. Also, what are the classes that we offer? Also, it's a great resource where you can look if you live in different counties, you know, if you're loved one lives in California, you can go on to our national website, NAMI.org, you know, and look at what's available there. Our classes are all kept by Fidelity, so you can go from each state and take any of the classes that are the same. And what the best thing I think about is that they're taught by people with lived experience. So we are all family members or individuals with a mental illness. And, you know, we're certified, we get trained, and we teach professional material. So, you know, you get sort of, you know, better articulation when you go see a clinician. You know, you're a good mm-hmm. consumer. You know, you can ask the right questions, and you can also advocate. You know, New York State has one of the most lenient mental health hygiene bills in the nation. You know, you can walk around ill, and unless you're homicidal or suicidal, you know, you can watch our loved one become ill, mm-hmm. you know, so it's very frustrating. So learning how to maneuver that system is, I think, one of the best things that we do at, you know, at our state level here, you know, to be able to support families and be able to, you know, teach them some advocacy skills.
7: And so just one final question. Sure. I know it's an important one, though. Yep. Do people need to have any kind of insurance or something to take advantage of your services?
6: No. So that's the great thing is that it's walk-in. Our support groups are completely confidential. A lot of families are very nervous about paper trails. We don't have any of that. It's open to the public. You know, you can drop in for the support groups. And like I said, there's ones for individuals living with mental health conditions, and then also for families to find that support, you know, because, you know, our tagline is find help, find hope. And I think that's one of the biggest things that we do is infusing that hope. That's the oxygen. You know, our you know, mantra is to never give up. You know, it, mm-hmm. recovery really is possible.
7: Well, thank you so much for joining us. That was Tina Lee from the New York's National Alliance on Mental Illness. You can learn more about NAMI by visiting their website at NAMINYS.org.
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3: 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I'm Mero.
2: And I'm Sina Bazilahiki. 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

0: Welcome. You're listening to Latin Waves with your hosts, Sylvia and Stuart Richardson. Latin Waves is more than just hot rhythms. This is a show about community, about creating a culture that is inclusive and based on fairness. Because everyone deserves dignity, respect, and has something to contribute. A new world is possible, and it all starts with us.
1: Those of us in the first world who live relatively comfortable lives, at some level we know that the material comfort with which we live is built on the backs of people primarily in the global south, in the third world. And we know that's inconsistent with our own moral principles. We know it violates our concern for the fundamental dignity of all people and for equality.
2: That's the voice of Robert Jensen. On this week's show, we speak to Robert Jensen about his book, All My Bones Shake, and society's four fundamentalisms that we need to deal with to move forward in a healthy way. So stay tuned.
0: We are privileged to have as our guest Dr. Robert Jensen. He teaches media law, ethics, and politics at the University of Texas at Austin. His books include Get Enough, The Heart of Whiteness, Citizen of the Empire, and Right in Dissent. His latest book is All My Bones Shake. Thank you for joining us, Dr. Jensen.
1: Great to be with you, Sylvia.
0: At the root of the current political economy and ecological chaos is a national religious unrest that is thwarting our self-awareness and slowing our spiritual progress to a glacial crawl. This is a quote from the cover on your book. In our society, we seem to think of religion as the belief in some type of deity, whether that be a Christianity religion, Muslim religion, or any kind of religion. I would argue there seems to be another religion, and that is the religion of the marketplace, where we accept things as the natural result of the marketplace. And you actually covered this in your book. So for our audience, where does this come from? Where does this blind faith in the market come, and how does it manifest?
1: Well, of course, you're right that we talk about religion and spirituality and faith and the things that define us. But in reality, in the contemporary United States, and the truth is it's blanketed much of the world, there is a kind of market fundamentalism, an economic fundamentalism that not only claims capitalism is the best way to organize an economy, but claims it's the only way, it's the natural way. It's an attempt to make a set of human choices about how to distribute the wealth of the world as if they were natural, as if they were beyond critique. And that's a kind of core definition of fundamentalism, a belief in a set of principles with absolute certainty in a way that can't be challenged. But of course, an economy is a set of human choices. Why do we accept this market fundamentalism? Well, part of it is simply the effort that has been put into a propaganda system by mostly a relatively small elite to get ordinary people to believe that the incredibly unequal distribution of wealth in the world is somehow unavoidable. But of course, we know it's not. And we know that we have within our grasp, if we were to do so, ways to devise an economy that would not be perfect, that would still require a lot of struggle, but would not produce the profound inequality which now structures the world economy. I would just remind listeners that as we speak, about half the world's population, according to the World Bank, more than 3 billion people on this planet today live on less than $2.50 a day U.S. for everything, food, shelter, education, medical. That is, half the population lives in a kind of abject poverty. I would want to believe that that is not our only option, that there are other ways to devise an economy. And I think, paradoxically, although in this country many people who identify as Christians also accept this market fundamentalism, I think Christianity is a source of resistance to this fundamentalism. And in the progressive fashioning of an understanding of Christianity, I think there is a lot of hope.
0: One of the things you address in your book is you say there are four fundamentalisms. So I wonder, you talked about the market fundamentalism and how we see this invisible hand sort of fixing everything and the market dictating the choices. So it implies that citizens have choices. So perhaps we should start by addressing the issue of choice then, because if you are a Haitian, your choices are very different than if you are a worker in Canada or the U.S. So how is this constructed and maintained, this myth of equality and democracy in our society?
1: Well, of course, first of all, we should recognize that within the contemporary corporate capitalist system, it's not a complete myth. There is some freedom to choose, and there is some movement from people who begin in low socioeconomic places and rise up. That is, there is a kernel of truth to the notion in capitalism that anybody can make it. Certainly there are people who were raised poor who became wealthy. Certainly there is some level of choice in the system. But the question is, does everyone have meaningful choices with the kind of equality that makes it possible to truly choose? And the answer there is, of course, no, because capitalism has been and always will be, from my point of view, a wealth-concentrating system. And kind of the lie of capitalism is the idea that everybody can make it. But, of course, the system is premised on not everyone making it. And when we look across time and space, we see that historically, that relatively small elite, which has for the most part been concentrated in the first world, in Europe, the United States, Japan, a few other places, has used its power. It's used force, violence, coercion. It's used all of that to maintain that inequality. Well, I think when you step back and look at the whole system, one sees that capitalism is, in fact, inconsistent with democracy, because the way capitalism concentrates wealth leads to a concentration of political power. One can see that capitalism is inconsistent with our own principles and values about what it means to be a human being, a belief in the dignity of all people, a belief in equality. And for those reasons, I think capitalism is fundamentally incompatible with Christianity. I think to take seriously the text and the tradition of the Christian faith is to be anti-capitalist. And in fact, if one looks back at the early Christians in the first two or three centuries after Christ was killed, you see that many people in that era believed that to be a Christian was to live communally, to share, to renounce private property. Well, that's not capitalism, in case anybody isn't clear. Right, so the Christian tradition itself is rooted in a rejection of the inequality and materialism that defines capitalism. I think the principles of Christianity, when appropriately understood today, would lead to a rejection of the current capitalist system. And that's why in the book I try to root myself in that Christian tradition, which is the tradition of the culture I come out of. And I think the struggle to define what that Christianity means is very important.
0: You brought two very important points, and I think that's how religious has been sort of thwarted to be in favor of capital and economic fundamental principles. And I just want to point out that I recently interviewed Bruce Gagnon. He pointed out that, you know, with the election of President Obama, everyone was celebrating a shift and change. And yet, he says, you know, in 1 year, President Obama has done what no other Republican has ever done in the history of the U.S. And he turned $12.3 trillion in bailouts. Nine out of every $10 was given to the banks. And I'm reminded of the story in the Bible where Jesus spoke against this. And this idea that we accept certain policies blindly, I think, needs to be addressed. I'm trying to reconcile the fact that we take this as a, you know, without challenging. On one hand, we say the bailouts needed to be given. Why? Who profits in an economic crisis? Who's profiting out of the massive military budgets that are being issued? So it seems to me there's a structure behind this. Can you speak to this?
1: Well, I think you're absolutely right. Of course, in times of crisis, there is always a push on the part of elites to define the crisis as unmanageable without immediate action from the top. And, of course, sometimes that's true. Your country is being invaded by another country, perhaps that might be true. But with an economic crisis like the one we just lived through, or are still living through, there was another option, and that option was to rethink the fundamental nature of the system, to use the crisis not simply to shore up and reinforce the inequality in the existing system, but to ask, is this a moment where we can devise something new? And that can happen with the input of everyone. There could have just as easily been a process when the subprime mortgage crisis hit to convene a kind of national conversation about what we want in an economy. And I think that the reason that didn't happen was not because it was impossible, but because people with power didn't want it to happen. And I think the tension around this is mounting. Ordinary people increasingly, even people who 5-10 years ago would have endorsed the capitalist system in the United States on the assumption that it would provide for them, are now seeing that the people who run that capitalist system really don't care about ordinary people, and that ordinary people are starting to push back and to recognize their real fate in that system. Now, I think the real important moment for those of us who consider ourselves politically active or organizers or community activists is, can we marshal that resentment into positive channels to challenge the system? Barack Obama happens to be the guy running things at the moment, but it's not the guy running things at the moment in Washington who really holds power. It's the people who control the productive capacity of the country, the capitalists in that sense, the owners and the high-level managers. And we have to challenge them. And then eventually, if we're successful, we give the Barack Obamas of the world a choice. You either sink your fate in with the people, or you ally yourself with the wealthy and the privileged, and it's a choice then politicians have to make. You know, all of this is a long-term struggle that's been going on for decades, centuries, in which ordinary people have been trying to take control of our own lives. And this is a moment where I think there are things possible precisely because of the crisis.
0: Now, I want to talk a little bit about the fundamentalism, this fundamentalism that you speak of in your book, of the state, this nationalism that promotes or sometimes blinds people to the actions of their government. How does this unfold? And because it seems every empire has always justified whatever crimes they commit as being in the interest of the people, this sort of benevolent empire. How does it manifest, and why should we be aware of it and fight against it?
1: I think you're, again, hitting on an incredibly important subject, especially here in the United States, which is kind of the empire of the modern world at this point. As you point out, most imperial powers in the past, whether it was Britain, France, you know, for a brief time Germany, Russia, they often justified their crimes around the world, the crimes that exploited the resources of other places and oppressed the people of those places. They justified those crimes as somehow being in the interests of advancing civilization, of civilizing the natives. These are very, you know, obvious justifications and failed justifications. Of course, no serious person would believe them today. Yet here in the United States, we have our own imperial justifications, mostly around the idea of bringing democracy to other parts of the world. Well, we have to break down that fundamentalism, that sort of unthinking acceptance of a set of principles that really don't conform to reality. Does the United States bring democracy to the world? Well, I think we can look across the board, especially in the post-World War II era, U.S. interventions, and see that, in fact, the United States has done more to thwart democracy in other parts of the world than to advance it. So just as we have to break down the notion that markets and capitalism are inevitable, that fundamentalism must be challenged. So must the fundamentalism around the special role of the United States, the idea that the United States, by definition, is always doing good in the world. Well, a lot of people in the United States hold on to that fundamentalist notion as well. And I think all we're saying is that, you know, reality does not conform to fundamentalist notions. Reality is complex. Reality has a historical base that we have to try to understand. Reality includes an honest accounting of power, privilege, and oppression. And when we do that, of course, the fundamentalism melts away, just as I think it does in the religious arena, that when you fully understand the complexity of the human experience, it's hard to hold on to fundamentalisms. And that's what we have to do, is kind of ruthlessly tell the truth about this country, this economy, and our place in the world.
0: your book also talks about the technological fundamentalism, and I want to address this because we are living in an era of, particularly in Latin America, of incredible aggression. We see the coup in Honduras taking place, and the world has stood up and denounced the coup. And in many cases, we defend these policies as this developmental idea. And technology sort of goes hand in hand. But I think technology in the interest of whom? And technology for whom? So what do you mean by the technological fundamentalism? How do you see it being counterintuitive to a society that is inclusive and pluralistic?
3: 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Thank you for listening.
1: I think here the critique and concern about a kind of high-energy, high-technology life is rapidly spreading. The one thing we know without question is that the fundamental health of the ecosystem that makes our own lives possible is in dramatic decline, and that decline is overwhelmingly because of human intervention into the ecosystem in ways that are not sustainable. It's the way we farm. It's the way we extract materials from the world. It's the way we dump toxins back into that world. Everyone understands, at least everyone who's willing to tell the truth, that we have created a system based on the high energy potential of coal, oil, and natural gas, and the technological advances that have come with that, that we based a system on an unsustainable relationship to the earth. Now, what I call, and others have called, technological fundamentalism is really the belief that whatever problems have come from that high energy, high technology world can be fixed with simply more high energy, high technology. And you see this over and over again. We talk about the energy problem, and there is a scrambling to believe that we can invent new ways of creating as much energy as coal, oil, and natural gas have provided, even though that's an extremely contentious claim. We see the problems created, such as global warming, you know, the loss of the ozone layer, all these things. And instead of asking a fundamental question, which is, should human beings adjust the way we interact in the world, lower our expectations for energy use and consumption to try and bring our way of living back into some sort of balance with the larger world, that question is never really considered. And all that we talk about in the dominant culture is how to find new high-energy, high-technology solutions to the problems that high-energy, high-technology has created. And that may end up being the most dangerous fundamentalism. I think, you know, religious fundamentalism is dangerous. We see the negative consequences when people have an unthinking belief in the absolute righteousness of a religious system. We talked about the problems of market fundamentalism, of national fundamentalism. But with technological fundamentalism, unfortunately, we're not just talking about the inequality within the human family. We're talking about whether the human family can continue to live in any sustainable way on this planet. And so many of us are concerned that this reflexive technological fundamentalism, this belief that technology will always save us, whether that might end up being the most dangerous fundamentalism of them all.
0: I think in society we tend to be selective as to what we consider to be important. And one of the ways militarism has been able to advance is by creating this fear of the other in society. And who are the other? Those who we do not recognize being equal to us or similar to us, whether that be skin or language or, you know, whatever we define as different. What do we lose when we ignore inequity, injustice in the pursuit of our goals for development or an improved quality of life? What do we lose in the long run?
1: Well, I think the answer is quite simple. We lose our own humanity. Those of us in the first world who live relatively comfortable lives, at some level we know that the material comfort with which we live is built on the backs of people primarily in the global south, in the third world. And we know that's inconsistent with our own moral principles. We know it violates our concern for the fundamental dignity of all people and for equality. Yet the material comfort with which we live often allows us to ignore that. But I think when we do ignore that, in a very basic way, we lose some of our own humanity. And here, I think, is a place where traditional religion actually can help, because if you think about whether it's Christianity, Islam, Judaism, Buddhism, all of them are, at their core, I believe, are a call to recognize the universal nature of the human family. That is, all of them include principles that remind us that the value of my life, sitting here in the United States today, is of no greater or lesser value than the lives of people across the world. That person who might be living in sub-Saharan Africa on less than $2.50 a day, that person has the same moral value as I do, that person's child has the same moral value as my child. That is the universalizing call of religion, and it's clearly at the core of the Christian faith. Now, the problem, of course, is that religion can also be a way in which we distance ourselves from other human beings. That is, religion, although I think it is a call to the universal, also often leads people to draw the artificial boundaries you're talking about. Well, there's me and my group, the good Christians, and then there's all the sinners out in the world. And you can see how religion is, from my point of view, perverted to create barriers instead of break down those barriers. But again, I think that's why, for those of us who have an interest in struggling over the definition of Christianity and other faith traditions, we have a lot of work we can do not to invent a new religion, but simply to say it's time in the prophetic sense, that it's time to honor the true values of the religion, to honor that universal conception of the human family. All of that's within our grasp. There's a tradition, there's a text, there's a space that we call church where we can come together and do this. And I think that's, for me at least, the animating spirit behind my own interest in religion.
0: You, in your book, talk about power over in a dead world. What do you mean by power over, and what are the alternatives?
1: When we think about the question of power, in conventional terms, power is defined as the ability to make people do what they would otherwise not do. I have power over you, Sylvia, if I can make you do things you would otherwise not do. And that's what we tend to call power over. And of course, power over is real. It operates in the world. It often has disastrous consequences. But we can also think about power as power with. That is, my power is not over you. It's with you. It's in the collaborative, creative possibilities of you and I combining forces. And that's a different sense of power. That's the power, I think, that makes it possible to imagine a decent future. The power over, I believe, can lead only to a dead world. And I would make the argument right now that in the United States, given the values of this national fundamentalism and the market fundamentalism, often connected to a very reactionary religious fundamentalism, I would describe that as a dead culture, a culture that has no capacity to generate creativity and to generate life. All it can do is extract from others, which leads to death. So I know it sounds rather perhaps dramatic, but I really do think in many profound ways in the contemporary United States, we live in a dead culture, a culture that hangs on to ideas that are no longer consistent with reality, that hangs on to systems that are not consistent with a decent future. And I think we have to create something new. My own view is that that's not likely to happen in Washington, D.C. or on Wall Street in the centers of power. It's going to happen at the margins in places like Austin, Texas, where I live, where, you know, as we speak, we're working to acquire a building for a new community center. We're working to create some worker-owned cooperatives where people can control their own economic life. We're talking about resisting, you know, racism and sexism. We're talking about coming together in this sense of power with, not to control each other, but to try and find ways to create something new. And that's where I think the real hope for the future lies.
0: What do we need to create this new society that you describe?
1: Well, I think we need a 12-pack of beer and some barbecue. No, I'm kidding. That's the solution to everything in Texas. Just get a 12-pack of beer and some barbecue and everything will be fine. What does it take? Well, I think it takes, first of all, a kind of honesty to confront the very dire circumstances we find ourselves in. And beyond that, I think it takes a sense of hope. And by hope, I don't mean unrealistic, overly optimistic assessments. I think, you know, people have used the term a kind of stubborn hope, a hope that won't give up even when things are looking bleak. And I think we should tell the truth. Things do look pretty bleak in this country at the moment. Much of the population is in the grips of these fundamentalisms. Yet I think that we rescue our own humanity, especially those of us with privilege. And I have a lot of privilege. I'm white. I'm male. I'm professionally educated and employed. You know, the way I'm going to save my own humanity is not by holding on to my privilege or holding on to my resources. It's going to be coming into spaces where I willingly give up those resources in a collaboration with others. That's how we save ourselves. You know, sometimes people look at the political work I do and they think somehow I'm this very noble person. And the fact is, I'm probably the most selfish human being I know. I do this work because I want to, in a sense, save my own life. I want to create or help create a world in which I can be fully human. And the world we live in right now does not allow that. The world we live in closes off so many avenues for us to express our own humanity. It keeps us trapped in the corporate world. It keeps us trapped in conventional politics. It keeps us trapped in a commodified commercial culture that is always telling us to buy, buy, buy.
0: I was speaking to a journalist from Honduras, Gerardo Torres. He's a young man who started a movement called Los Necios, the stubborn. And they speak precisely what you're talking about, this stubborn hope, this idea that although you are constantly told you don't have a right to have those dreams, he says we're going to have them and we're going to define those who tell us we do not have the right to pursue a society with dignity and, you know, just the decent quality of life. What inspires you? What inspires your work to continue to struggle?
1: Well, I can tell you that's very easy. What inspires me is the people like you just described. Here in Austin, I've been incredibly fortunate to work with people, often younger people, people from what we call traditionally minority communities, people from parts of society that are not as wealthy, and I watch them struggle against much greater obstacles than I face myself, and I see them struggling and struggling joyously. You know, as someone who's older and more established and materially in a much more comfortable position, what I've discovered is when I go to those people and say, I want to join you in your struggle, I want to commit my own time and resources to the projects that you have going, that, as I said, I benefit tremendously. This is what gives my own life meaning. It's what deepens my own sense of my own humanity. There's inspiration every time we turn the corner. We just have to be willing to see it.
0: Thank you so much for joining us. For people who want to read your book, All My Bones Shake is an amazing book. It really challenges to look at our values and our own beliefs and how they contribute or perpetuate a system of injustice and what can we do about it. So how can people access your book?
1: Well, the easiest way to find me, if you have access to a computer, is just to Google my name, Robert Jensen, and the first page that comes up will be mine.
0: Thank you again for joining us.
1: Great to be with you, Sylvia. Thanks.
0: Take care.
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6: In 2016, the leader of the MAGA cult, who believes that climate change is some sort of hoax, incorrectly referred to the EPA as the Department of Environmental Protection, then vowed to, quote, get rid of it in almost every form. After listening to this week's guest on Sea Change Radio, you might think that getting rid of the EPA actually would have been preferable. Rather than protecting the environment, the EPA in its current iteration is rolling back sensible regulations and, frankly, wreaking havoc. Today we hear from John Walk, a senior attorney at the NRDC, the Natural Resources Defense Council, to discuss the enormous environmental cost of artificial intelligence, or AI, whose data centers consume ungodly amounts of water and electricity. We learn about the unquenchable thirst of these data centers, how much of this problem is uniquely American, and why new EPA policies constitute a Trojan horse filled with enemies of the environment, poised to pollute and consume at will.

0: I'm joined now on Sea Change Radio by John Walk. John is a senior attorney in the Environmental Health Program at the NRDC, the Natural Resources Defense Council, and he's a federal clean air director there. John, welcome to Sea Change Radio.
1: Thank you, Alex. Good to be here.
0: So I wanted to talk about data centers with you today. You spearhead the NRDC's efforts to educate and fight back against the polluting nature of these data centers. Before we talk about some of the things that

0: of all US electricity by the next couple of years. And all that electricity has to come from somewhere. And unfortunately, it is coming from fossil fuels, primarily from methane gas and some other even dirtier forms. There's been a rapid expansion of methane gas power plants by electric utilities on the utility grid. It has been estimated that if all of the data center in development and planned in the United States are built, that the existing methane gas fleet among utilities in the United States will grow by nearly 50%. That is just an astonishing growth. It outpaces the 15-year period between 2001 and 2016 when there was a gas explosion due to fracking. So you're going to have more smog-forming nitrogen oxides from utilities meeting data center demand with methane gas. Equally alarming, or more so, is the astonishing amount of methane gas combustion turbines that data centers are building on site. We call it behind the meter because it's not connected to the utility grid.
1: And why is that? They own like their own little mini grid in this sense?
0: It's amazing, but they are essentially building power plants on site because they cannot get connected to the grid fast enough. And this industry is all about speed to market. It's about accelerated construction, accelerated development, and they want to beat their competitors to market and get their AI engines instituted in our brains and computers before anywhere else. So they just can't wait for utilities to build them. They can't wait for the transmission lines or the interconnections to happen. So they are just building their own power plants. Because these data centers and server farms cannot be down for more than 5 minutes, they rely upon emergency backup power. And unfortunately, what they rely upon is the dirtiest fueled power that exists in the United States. They are dirty diesel backup generators for emergency power. And to give you a sense, they can emit up to 600 times more smog-forming pollution than the combustion turbines that run on gas and operate at the same plants. So we don't want these things to be running. There's a single data center in Delaware, for example, that's about 1.2 gigawatts of power, which is quite enormous. It's using 500 backup generators.
1: Diesel generators.
0: Diesel generators, dirty diesel backup generators. And you've seen, thanks to data centers, dirty diesel generator capacity triple from just 2018 to 2024. And really, we've experienced the highest explosion in data centers in 2024, 2025, and 26. So that problem's getting worse and not better. So the Trump administration has very consciously delayed the planned retirement of dirty coal power plants. The companies wanted to retire, and the Trump Department of Energy actually issued legal orders prohibiting them from retiring. And this has happened at 15 power plants involving 34 fossil fuel burning electric units in just the first 2 years of the Trump administration. I looked up the numbers, and the plants that have been delayed from retiring emitted nearly 65 million tons of carbon dioxide emissions in the year 2023, which is equivalent to the emissions of about 15 million gas-powered vehicles driven for an entire year on highways. So you've got this very conscious pro-data center, pro-coal Trump administration that's forcing Americans to breathe air pollution from coal plants that the companies wanted to retire because it wasn't cost-effective to operate them.
1: Let's return to the science later. And if you could give us a glance behind the curtain of what you and your colleagues at the NRDC are doing to try to mitigate this threat and what listeners can do to get engaged in the fight.
0: So my work at NRDC in Washington focuses on fighting Trump administration rollbacks of the Clean Air Act, the vast majority of which are happening at EPA.

0: paradoxically, which is leading the charge to roll back Clean Air Act safeguards for Americans. And I've cataloged quite a few of these rollbacks that we're fighting that I'm just going to rattle off to give you a sense of the breadth. So on May 11th, the Trump EPA proposed a rule that was specifically touted to promote the construction and development of data centers. And this rule would allow data centers, power plants, and other industrial polluters to complete major construction at new facilities before obtaining the federal clean air permits that have long been required by the law. And I'm talking about 50 years they have been required. The Trump administration has just announced, we're going to let these data centers construct much of the facility where the server farms are located and the associated buildings, so long as they don't start work on the equipment that pollutes. Now, you may say to yourself, well, that doesn't seem like a problem. If they're still going to get permits for the polluting equipment, what's the problem with that? The problem with that is that for over 50 years, the law has guaranteed Americans and guaranteed state regulators the right to oppose the very siting and construction of an entire facility in their community if it is harmful to their health, to their air quality, even to surrounding, you know, vegetation and terrain where the facility will be built. And so that's why the Clean Air Act has always required these Clean Air Act permits before you can construct the facility, not just construct the polluting equipment. And the Trump administration is just flagrantly violating this part of the law. We will oppose it first in comments to the agency, and then down the road, almost certainly oppose it through litigation.
1: So just to be clear, the way that they're violating the law and the previous standards is that they're now saying ex post facto, once you've built this center, then we'll go in and we'll make sure you get the correct certification for it. But the cat's already out of the bag in that sense, especially if you're a politician in that district that just has 600 new jobs that have been brought into their district for this thing. Are you really going to just shut that plant down? Probably not as a politician. You're going to look at it through a self-serving lens, unfortunately. Is that a fair characterization?
0: Bingo. It's exactly right. Not only the politician, the regulator is not going to shut it down. The judge is not going to shut it down. It is designed to contort the entire process by allowing them to build up hundreds of millions of dollars of what we call equity in the ground to prevent the regulator from disapproving the air permit, which is a legal right that citizens can request and that regulators can pursue if the air quality is harmed excessively due to this plant. It's designed to make the entire process a fraud, in effect.
2: Jehoshaphat, Mongol cat, jumped off the roof today. Some say he fell, but I could tell he did himself away. His eyes weren't bright like they were the night we played checkers on the trunk.

0: This is Alex Wise on Sea Change Radio, and I'm speaking to John Walk. He is a senior attorney at the NRDC. So, John, we were talking about Trump's rollbacks of the Clean Air Act. Maybe you can continue on some of the strategies that you and your colleagues have to try to stop this from happening, because it seems like this is the nightmare scenario of capitalism on steroids.
1: I think that's a fair characterization. The right that we have and all citizens in the United States have under the law is to make sure that the government, like EPA, if they want to try to roll back health or environmental safeguards, goes through a rulemaking where the public is allowed to weigh in with comments and objections, both technical and legal. And then EPA can go ahead and finalize the rollback, but we then have the right to go to court. So that's the playbook that NRDC has followed for really over 50 years. And it's the playbook that we are pursuing. So we have been very successful in the first Trump term in preventing a lot of these rollbacks. We've been successful so far in the first 2 years, and I think we will continue to be. But it's really just, it's an onslaught. I think of it sometimes as like a out of control rush of rollbacks by the Trump administration. It's like being hit in the face by a gushing fire hydrant. It's just almost too much. And then the water from the fire hydrant is toxic, of course. So it's 24/7 here, because they are just issuing these rollback proposals on a weekly basis for carbon dioxide and smog and soot and mercury and lead and arsenic and, you know, PFAS and you name it, they are rolling back safeguards. There is not a positive clean air action coming out of the Trump EPA. It is rollbacks 24/7, 365 days a year.
0: And as somebody who served under the Clinton administration in the EPA, you know the language, you know the procedures. This must be horrifying to you. What kind of insights can you glean from how this is strayed from standard operating procedure and then act accordingly?
1: So the Trump EPA is so reckless in their rollback ambitions that they are violating the substance of the law in multiple respects. They're violating the procedure of the law. The problem is there's just so many of these rollbacks that it requires resources across multiple groups. And the Justice Department under Trump is getting strapped for attorneys and resources because they are trying to defend so many lawsuits that have been prompted by reckless action by EPA. And we're seeing things I've never seen before. I mentioned that these data centers are not able to get the combustion turbines that they want from the grid so that they're building them on site. The Trump EPA is taking it to another level. They suggested very recently that they would allow these methane gas combustion turbines and dirty diesel generators to be mounted onto trucks, literally the beds of huge trucks, in order to call these sources of power mobile sources, i.e. vehicles, like cars and trucks. Because Clean Air Act permitting doesn't apply to vehicles. It applies to facilities and sources. So what they are saying is, well, we're going to allow you to circumvent Clean Air Act permittings that apply to facilities and plants, because we're going to call your power sources now vehicles because they're mounted onto truck beds. I wish I were making it up, but that's the level of insanity that we are seeing right now from the Trump administration in order to try to promote and accelerate these data centers.
0: And did the EPA prompt and spoon feed the industry these workarounds, or is this something that the industry came up with and the EPA did a nudge, nudge, wink, wink action on it?
1: It's a conspiracy of corruption and pollution. Really, the ideas are inseparable. This one was an idea first floated by industry, but EPA is being run by former industry attorneys. So they're thick as thieves in the rollback ideas that are passed around.
0: Is there a way to fix the EPA under this current administration, or do we need to just consider them the enemy of the environment until we can restore sanity in terms of the people who run the EPA?
1: Judged by its own actions, the Trump EPA is acting like the enemy of the environment and public health and safeguards for the American people. I think about your question this way. The Trump EPA is like a kidney stone. This too shall pass in January 2029, but the data centers that they are promoting and accelerating now will cause harm to the body politic and democracy and the environment and the American people for far, far longer than January 2029. So the existential struggle that public interest groups are facing around the country and local communities all over the United States where these data centers are sprouting like poisonous mushrooms is to try to bring some sanity to stop the ones that deserve to be stopped, to try to make them use clean energy where they're going to be built, to not allow them to consume as much water as they do. Let me give you a little figure. There's a single data center in Iowa that in 2024 consumed 1 billion gallons of water. That's billion with a B. Okay, that's probably the most that we have seen, but the water consumption that's happening in watersheds and reservoirs around the country has actually galvanized community-level bipartisan opposition in red states and blue states. Marjorie Taylor Greene's former district in Georgia sits on a lake, and they were horrified to see that the lake was being drained by data centers. These water concerns are arising in California, which is already water-strapped, as you know. Northern Virginia is home to an immense number of data centers. So is Georgia. Texas has more than the next 7 states combined that are building there. So we're seeing a real uprising of concern and opposition in blue states and purple states and in states as red as Utah, where Kevin O'Leary from Shark Tank is trying to build a 9-gigawatt powered data center called Stratos that just sideswiped the community because they weren't giving notice into it until a rubber stamped vote was run through. So I've been a clean air attorney for 30 years, and I've really never seen anything quite like this explosion of data centers and the rapid backlash that is happening on a bipartisan basis across the United States.

0: This episode is dedicated to the memory of jazz legend Sonny Rollins, who just passed away at the age of 95. This is Alex Wise on Sea Change Radio, and I'm speaking to John Walk. He is a senior attorney at the NRDC. So, John, you just mentioned the water consumption. How can the polluting water issue be one that you and your colleagues can use to alert the public of the problem without seeming overly alarmist?
1: Well, the simple physics of the sheer volumes of water that are required to cool the electricity usage, the computers, the servers, everything that's required, means that it's pretty universally acknowledged that just massive volumes of water are required. So there are two types of water issues. One is water usage or consumption. How much water is needed and used on a yearly basis to cool these data centers? And where is that water coming from and what it is doing to the surrounding water reserves in a community?
0: And why isn't that water being reused? This is almost always fresh water, right? There's not a lot of circular water solutions being implemented while they exist.
1: If a good question in the United States doesn't have an immediate answer, the answer is almost always money. It costs money for them to do the circulation of water on site, the reuse or recycling of water. It is much cheaper for them to just take the water from the public, from the groundwater and from streams and the like. And that, above all, I think has galvanized public concern and opposition because people are literally seeing the water pressure in their faucets and showers drop soon after a data center begins operation nearby. And as we all know, those things hit home. When you're at your house and you don't have the water you need, you're going to notice that right away, and it's a cause and effect relationship. So there are solutions, as you said. There is, requiring the reuse and recycling and recirculation of water that's been used already at the facility. And there are some companies haltingly that are beginning to agree to that, but it's not being required in the vast majority of cases. And in fact, we are paying for these facilities through our politicians to be located in our communities with enormous tax breaks. They're not paying us for the water overuse or overconsumption. We are paying through the tax system for them. And I think that has to change. It is simply not sustainable. And I think it's going to be the tip of the sword in some much needed reforms to improve the environmental performance and water consumption by these data centers. The second issue, which is a little harder to get your hands around right now, is water pollution. And that's simply the waste coming from these facilities and what it's doing to surrounding water tables or streams or other things where discharging is occurring. Now, this is not as bad as it is from an oil refinery or other types of industrial operations in the United States, but it's not nothing, and it's something we should be thinking about. In both cases, the thing that concerns me most as a public health advocate and an attorney is the questions of harm from both of those categories of water pollution and water usage are shrouded in secrecy in two respects. Many of these data center developers are entering into what are called non-disclosure agreements or NDAs with the local politicians to try to shield and conceal as much of the information from the public as possible. And the second way is that when requests are made through state sunshine laws, sometimes called freedom of information laws, regulators and data centers are conspiring to claim that how much water they are using at the facility is confidential business information. They are claiming that it is, in effect, a trade secret.
0: That sounds similar to the fracking.
1: It's exactly like that. I think it is more outrageous with data centers because they're not injecting, proprietary chemicals or any chemicals into the water. They're just simply using excessive amounts of water for cooling purposes. And there's nothing confidential or trade secret related about that. It is embarrassing. It is politically sensitive. regulators and companies have been fighting that disclosure. There's one brave state court judge in the Commonwealth of Virginia who looked at the legal question and said, nonsense. There is no way that this is a trade secret. You need to disclose to the public how much water is involved. And she required it to be disclosed. So that's another thing that NRDC works on, to find these cases where we think it's just both harmful and reckless and illegal to hide from the public basic information about how much of their water is being used or stolen to cool these massive hyperscaler data centers.
0: So, John, I was really surprised to learn how uniquely American this problem is. Perhaps you can expand on that.
1: So we know that data centers are not just being built and operated in the United States. It's happening globally. Of 114 gigawatts of new data center capacity globally that was expected to be powered by methane gas, 90% of it, over 100 gigawatts, was being built in the United States. So while it's true that there are data centers being built in Mexico and India and other countries, the real explosion in the market and in the addition of fossil fuel capacity to power these data centers is happening right here in the good old US of A. It's really hard to find many states in the United States right now that are not being touched by this creeping web of data centers consuming energy, causing pollution, consuming water, and even driving up electricity bills for average Americans.
0: John Walk is a federal clean air director and a senior attorney at the Environmental Health Program for the NRDC, the Natural Resources Defense Council. John, thanks so much for being my guest on Sea Change Radio.
1: Alex, thank you for having me.

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0: Hello and welcome to the Hudson Mohawk Magazine, broadcasting from the Sanctuary for Independent Media on the unceded homeland of the Mohican people in Troy, New York. I'm Ember.
1: And I'm Richard. Today on the Hudson Mohawk Magazine, first, the local community came together to respond to a father and his four-year-old daughter being taken into ICE custody. We will speak with local immigrant justice organizer with the Capital Region Sanctuary Coalition, Jahira Rolden, to hear what took place. Then we will have Patrick Kiley of the Troy Public Library in the studio to talk about what they have going on at the Troy Library for the month of June. Later on, Mark Dunley reports on the push by local organizers for a moratorium on new nuclear power plants. After that, Arbor May will be in the studio tonight talking to DJ Mercy about creating a musical career in Troy and beyond. Finally, we will mark a friend of the community, Darren Kiahi's birthday. But first, here are the headlines.
0: New York State Department of Environmental Conservation has formed the Permanent Environmental Justice Advisory Group, which by law is charged with developing a model environmental justice EJ policy and reviewing EJ rules, policies, and laws across the state government.
1: Ryan Cross of the Albany County Sheriff's Department allegedly violated the rights of suspects during at least five different traffic stops involving black individuals between the summer of 2022 and early spring of 2025, according to a report by the State Attorney General's office. The AG said that Cross engaged in a pattern of unjustified detentions, frisks, and searches.
0: The Paramount Building Group of New York is suing Brunswick and the State Department of Environmental Conservation to claw back conditions related to mining that the town's planning board put on the company's 18-unit house project last month. The company does not want to be considered as mining operation ever, though it would take 2 years with 77 trucks daily to remove the hill on the property.
1: New York Appeals Court unanimously ruled that GOP gubernatorial candidate Bruce Blakeman is eligible for public campaign matching funds. The court ruled that state elections regulators created a bureaucratic trap and faulted the Public Campaign Finance Board for rolling out new gubernatorial ticket rules without updated forms, guidance, or training.
0: New York Appeals Court.
1: The Troy City Council.
0: The Troy City Council discussed battery energy storage systems, or BESS, during its recent science and technology meeting. As the city currently still has a moratorium on such systems, the council voted in January to impose the moratorium with the stipulation that there should be 2 month check in to see progress on BESS regulations. The mayor anticipates proposing permitting regulations by the fall. A major concern regarding BESS facilities is the possibility of fire taking place. Though recent improvements have significantly reduced that risk.
1: The Metropolitan Realty Group and Hoak Development have announced a $175 million plan to demolish the long-vacant Lincoln Towers in Albany's South End and redevelop the site with 305 housing units as well as retail establishments. Habitat for Humanity will also build townhome options along Park Avenue at the site's northern edge. That's it for the headlines. For our first story, we now pass the mic to Sina Basila Hickey.
2: Thank you. This Friday, on May 29th, Capital Region Sanctuary Coalition, also known as CRSC, responded to a father and his four-year-old daughter being taken by Immigration and Customs Enforcement, also known as ICE, and CRSC and the community showed up at the ICE office in Malta, New York, to demand the release. On the line with me now is CRSC volunteer Jaira Roldan. Welcome back to Hudson Mohawk Magazine. Just waiting for your unmute.
3: Yes, sorry.
2: Wonderful. Hi.
3: Yeah, today we were at the Malta ICE office. The Capital Region Sanctuary Coalition showed up with members from the, I believe, educators from the Albany International Academy and the New York Immigration Coalition. We showed out to demand the immediate release of Alexander and Alexandra, a father and daughter who were kidnapped today on North Lake Avenue in Albany while on their way to school. We were there this afternoon, sending a clear message. Unfortunately, they were not released, and they are now in deportation proceedings where ICE is looking to deport the child and her father.
2: Was it just Immigration and Customs Enforcement who showed up, or were there other agencies that were a part of this?
3: Today, during the detention, we only were able to confirm ICE vehicles. The report that we received only depicted tinted SUVs that were seen at other ICE detentions recently.
2: And you said that they were not released. So what is at risk at the moment?
3: Right now, what is most important to know is that ICE is looking to detain and keep them until they are removed. They are trying to expedite their deportation to Sunday. It gives us very little time. The family is devastated. The family in Albany, it was used words like hopeless, helpless. It feels like, for her, it a new level of mourning, I'm sure, is what is being experienced. And so what I think is most important, through what I understand from the family member is that we stay clear on that message that ICE is not welcome in Pine Hills. It's not welcome out in Albany. And that if they do come for our neighbors, we will not go quietly.
2: Is it clear if this family was specifically targeted, and was there a warrant signed by a judge?
3: There, to our knowledge, no warrant is on record. The evidence shows, it points at this family was targeted. ICE has been in Pine Hills, and specifically North Lake Avenue for days. They have been staking out that area and the surrounding areas for days. Multiple neighbors reported to the Capital Region Sanctuary Coalition, and neighbors were out and about responding, making sure that people nearby were aware that ICE was present on North Lake for several days. And so, yeah, it looks like it was pretty targeted.
2: And there has been an uptick in ICE actions this week, particularly, but also at the moment. What is CRSC observing, any observances or assessments of the current moment?
3: The weather is getting better, and it's, I think, a lot, it's maybe not that there are more ICE agents out, is that we are able to see them now. you know, we in the Capital Region Sanctuary Coalition has done a great job of reporting out sightings and detentions that were confirmed. And from those trends, a lot of what happens is in the early morning. And it was darker earlier, so it might have been harder to find. But now I think it's becoming very clear when they are, you know, out and patrolling the neighborhoods that we live in, that they are there. And so, you know, I think they are disorganized, and they are relying on us to not send in those reports, and for neighbors to not report them, those sightings. But, you know, they are pretty, they do stand out in our neighborhoods because they have the same vehicles that they've been using, you know, pretty in plain sight.
2: And when CRSC, Capital Region Sanctuary Coalition, becomes aware of, for example, today, of the family being taken by ICE, what is the reaction from the community? And, or what specifically took place today? So how is the community, how does the community show up when a family is at risk of being deported?
3: Yeah, communities show up in groups and raise their voices. They are very specific in their messaging and saying that ICE is here on what street, giving people their rights. People often will remind their neighbors that they have a right to remain silent and not to open doors. And that message has been, that is usually the priority when we respond in a neighborhood with neighbors.
2: So we have about 2 minutes left. 1 or 2 minutes left. What should the community know with the risk of this family being potentially deported on Sunday? What are the possibilities at this time?
3: Absolutely. They have family here in Albany still that is worried about what will happen to them. And they remain vulnerable to that. And what I think is really important to highlight is that those are still our neighbors, whether or not Alexandra and Alexander are still our neighbors, regardless of if and when they are deported to a different country. They belong, their home is here. And we will make that also very clear tomorrow on North Lake and Central Avenue. The Capital Region Sanctuary Coalition will be hosting a rally to call for their immediate release, and also to make sure that North Lake and Pine Hills are aware that their neighbor was just detained, and that they need those neighbors, they need to know that the community is on their side, and that this is not going to go, it's not going to happen quietly. The family is in great need of support, and we will have some calls to action to support the family in the coming, very shortly. So tomorrow from 12 p.m. to 1 p.m., North Lake and Central Avenue, the Capital Region Sanctuary will be holding a rally in their honor.
2: And this is on Saturday, May 30th. What is the best way to follow Capital Region Sanctuary Coalition?
3: The best way to follow us is on Instagram and Facebook, and the best way to report to us is also on Instagram and Facebook. As many details is always great, and we, our team does a really great job of responding to folks, even if, it takes us a minute, we will always respond.
2: Thank you, Jahira Roldan, for joining us representing Capital Region Sanctuary Coalition. Thank you so much.
3: Thank you.
2: Next, we pass it back to Ember.
0: The Troy Public Library provides a lot of great public resources in addition to a lot of great reading material. Patrick Kiley is Communications Director at the Troy Public Library, and join us now. Welcome to HMM.
4: Hey, Ember.
5: Hi. Am I on?
2: You are.
5: We just walked into this booth. This is great. I'm here with my lovely daughter, Lila, finishing up a Friday. How's it going with you guys?
6: Good.
5: Yeah. Well, Ember, can you tell me, actually, I'm curious if you visit the Troy Public Library, and if so, what you get from there, or which branch you go to?
0: I don't really go to the Troy Public. I go to, like, the Lansingburg Library.
5: Oh, well, that's part the Lansingburg branch, you mean?
0: Yeah.
5: The one near the snowman?
0: Mm-hmm.
5: Yeah, that's our. That's actually one of the two branches that make up the Troy Public Library, so... that makes sense, because that's the one you live closest to, right?
0: Yeah.
2: And what is it that you do, Patrick, Kylie, at the...
5: I'm the public information officer.
2: Beautiful.
5: So my job is to let people know what's going on and you know, answer questions from the public so that all the things that we do at the library are, you know, available, accessible to everyone who lives in Troy.
2: And there are more than a few things happening in the month of June.
5: Yeah, June is a busy month. I wanted to make sure people knew that we were gearing up for our summer reading program, which really kicks off at the end of June. We have, people may know that at the library we have young people's services and we have adult services. So we have resources and programs that are dedicated for young people and for adults. And sometimes we do things that are for everybody. And summer reading is one of those things. It covers a whole range of programs and special events and incentives for reading that are aimed at everyone, which starts with, on June 27th, we have this very fun event we're doing at the Troy Farmers Market. From 10:30 to 11:30, it's a dino parade. So we're going to have staff people in inflatable dinosaur costumes and other staff as wranglers of the dinosaurs. Since our summer reading theme is Unearth a Story. Mm-hmm. So a lot of the books and the events that we're gearing up for in the end of June, July, and into August are around that theme. So that's going to be really fun. Families, everyone of all ages is welcome at that. And then on the 30th, up in Lansingburg, near the Lansingburg branch, we're going to have Big Truck Day. And this is our fourth...
2: Like Monster Truck Big?
5: Well, it's... Yes. Yeah, we will have... There's going to be police cruisers and fire trucks. I think there's going to be a tank.
2: Okay, fire trucks are pretty big.
5: Fire trucks are really big. There's probably going to be some lifted, like, off-road type vehicles. It's all coming together, but it's probably going to be our biggest event yet. So that's going to be super fun.
0: Wait.
5: I think some of the... Oh, go ahead, Ember.
0: Like, kind of like the... what's it called? The Memorial Day Parade, kind of like that.
2: You mean with fire trucks?
0: Yeah.
5: Except for most of these things will be, like, pretty stationary. We'll close off the block. So kids will get to, like, climb up in them, check them out. And the people who drive them and operate them will be there to tell people about what they're like. I think I saw some photos from last year's event where they were spraying some of the hoses from the fire trucks. So if it's really hot, that'll be fun. And that's from 1 to 3 on Tuesday the 30th. At the Lansingburg branch. So we encourage folks to come out for both those events, learn more about what's happening with all the programs coming up in July for summer reading. And so that's kind of the big push over the summer. And we'll be able to tell you more about that when we come back at the end of this month.
2: Great.
5: Yeah.
2: Some of the other things that are offered are arts activities.
5: Yeah, I mean, well...
2: And physical activities.
5: Yeah, and we're always doing arts and crafts, learning activities, and hands-on things at the library. In June, we have a few things I would point out that are going to be great. This is coming up really soon. We have another adult coloring session, which is being hosted at the YWCA on First Street. So that's going to be at 6 o'clock. And folks can register for that. We ask they register beforehand, so we have a good idea of who's coming. But it's a great, like, early day in the week wind down activity. For kids, there's a dance story hour with Ellen Sinopoli's dance company on June 11th at 10:30. And that's also going to be at YWCA. We're so grateful for YWCA for hosting so many offsite events for us. They've become a really fantastic mm-hmm. partner over the last year or so. And it's a very welcoming spot. So that one is no registration necessary. Bring your kids and move. Yeah. And then June 25th, we have a program called Kitchen Herbs, which is part of this series that follows up on programs we did with making your own terrarium and designing your own shade garden. And that's a registration program as well on June 25th. And the last thing I would just want to point out that is exciting in the next couple of weeks is we're starting this Read It Forward program, where we have stacks of free books for teens in the children's room at the main library. Actually, at both branches, you can pick up one of these two really cool books. One is called Cemetery Boys, which is YA paranormal. And one is called The Raven Boys. It's a graphic novel, which is YA fantasy. So kids, teens can pick up one of these copies, and the idea is you read it and then you pass it along to a friend. So there's no, you don't have to pay for it. It's part of the services that are, you know, our tax-funded library resources. So we'll have more to tell about that, but that's something that's coming up soon too.
2: I hear Ember likes graphic novels.
0: Yeah.
5: What's your favorite?
0: My favorite graphic novels, I feel like, I like Dog Man, but like my favorite ones are like, I don't know, I really like all comic books.
2: That's good. We anyway on the show don't have favorites. We don't but we did bring some books in, right?
5: Yeah.
2: Both Layla and Emmer brought in a book.
0: I didn't pick it though.
5: Layla, do you want these headphones so you can hear?
2: Emmer, you have read that book many times. Can you give a brief description of what it's about?
0: It's like a lesson kind of. It's like about like the orange fox is like kind of like want like goes to get fish and only takes one, but when the gray fox saw the orange fox with fish, he was like, did you? And then he asked, where did you get that fish from? And the orange fox was like, I got it from around down the road with the fish cart. So he went to the fish cart, and the first time he only brought one, but then the next time he wanted more, so he got more than one, mm-hmm. and then he got beaded with the stick, and then he got put in the cart, and then...
2: What is the name of this book?
0: The Good Fish Dinner.
2: All right. Well, we only have like a minute left, so I do want to check in with Layla. Welcome to the show. Can you say hi?
4: Layla. Say hey, Layla.
6: Hi.
2: And did you bring a book, right?
6: Yeah, I brought one.
2: What's that book?
6: Well, I brought a chapter book that's part of a series that's called Dragon Girls.
2: Cool. What do you like about it? What's the story about Dragon Girls? Is it a girl that is a dragon?
6: Well, it's actually a girl who discovers she's a dragon.
2: Very cool.
4: Does she have any friends?
6: Yeah, she has friends that are also dragons.
2: All right. And are these, the series is called Dragon Girls. And your book, Ember, is A Good Fish Dinner. I don't know if they're available at the library, but...
4: They are.
2: Oh, they are. Yeah. Wonderful.
4: Well, I can't speak to A Good Fish Dinner.
2: Okay.
4: This is the first I've seen of it.
2: Great.
5: But yes, Dragon Girls is available at the library.
2: Beautiful. And unfortunately, we've run out of time, Patrick Kiley, but we are going to bring you back for the Troy Public Library. Where's the best place to learn more about the events that you were...
5: Oh, thank you for asking. Go to our website. There's a link. So it's thetroylibrary.org. And there's a link on the right side that says events, and you can jump right over to our events calendar and see everything that's happening. You can also, in that same part of our website, find a little button that has a bell on it. That's for the Bell Ringer, which is our monthly newsletter, and that has everything really exciting coming up each month, so get on that as well. And yeah, we'll be back to tell you more in the next few weeks.
2: Beautiful. Appreciate you being on.
5: Thank you so much for having me. Appreciate it.
2: Wonderful. All right. For those of you just tuning in, I'm Sina Bazila Hickey. And your name?
6: And I'm Ember.
2: And out there is Richard Sleeper, who I will be passing the mic to. 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This program comes from the Sanctuary for Independent Media in Troy, New York. 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
6: On Wednesday, May 27th, there was a press conference in Albany to push a moratorium on building and new power plants in New York State. Mark Dumley reports.
7: Governor Hochul wants to build 5 new nuclear reactors in New York, starting with one by the New York Power Authority. Legislation has been introduced to enact a 2.5-year moratorium on any state financing of any nuclear power plants, so that an independent financial and environmental analysis can be done. From a press conference on Wednesday, May 27th, we hear from Lead Assembly Sponsor Joanne Simon and from Dr. Greg Jasko, former chair of the Nuclear Regulatory Commission during the Obama administration.
8: Hi, I'm Assembly Member Joanne Simon, and I am the lead sponsor in the assembly of our bill. So it's been 38 years since a nuclear reactor was built in New York State. This bill would continue that pause with a temporary 2.5-year moratorium on the use of taxpayer or ratepayer funds to support the development of new nuclear power facilities in New York State. During this period, the bill creates an independent nuclear assessment task force to conduct a comprehensive, transparent, and evidence-based evaluation of the financial, environmental, public health, and energy system impacts of nuclear energy, especially on disadvantaged communities. The CAC in 2022, that's the Climate Action Council, scoping plan cautioned that the future role of nuclear power has not been demonstrated and should be rigorously evaluated before expansion is pursued. There's no publicly available comprehensive financial, environmental, health, and safety assessment that has ever been conducted. New Yorkers deserve to have an assessment done before embarking on 5 reactors estimated to cost $20 billion each, based on the Georgia reactors, the only ones that have been built in America in the last 30 years. New York State ratepayers deserve to have an expert assessment done before Governor Hochul's 5 proposed nuclear reactors move forward. And here's a key reason for the bill. We just found out via FOIL request that the Boston Consulting Group stated in their recent proposal to NYPA, which is the New York Power Authority, on the new reactor that 100% plus capital cost overruns are common on new nuclear builds. That's why the legislature needs to pass this bill and require an expert, evidence-based financial assessment of nuclear power first. So today, I'm very excited to be joined by Gregory Jasko. Gregory Jasko served as the chairman of the U.S. Nuclear Regulatory Commission under President Barack Obama from 2009 to 2012. Dr. Jasko focused on the safety of existing nuclear reactors and radioactive materials, implementing a predictable safety review process for license applications. Dr. Jasko earned a bachelor's degree in physics and philosophy from our own Cornell University and a doctorate in physics from the University of Wisconsin-Madison.
9: I grew up most of my childhood in Albany, so in and around the Capitol. Thank you, Assemblymember Simon, for this bill, which I think is really a fantastic initiative. I look at everything that's going on today, and I look back in my time as chairman where the country was in the midst of what the industry labeled the nuclear renaissance. And it was it was really a craze of the early 2000s, in which the industry promised tens of new reactors would be built in this country. The industry promised those reactors. The Congress provided massive subsidies at the federal level and reforms to the regulatory process to grease the skids to make this as easy as possible. The result was a significant failure. Only two reactors were built at a significant cost in Georgia. And in fact, another two reactors were under construction and canceled after four of the people involved in that project were indicted for federal fraud. So in fact, the result of that renaissance in the 2000s was more fraud convictions than actual reactors constructed. But there were billions and billions of dollars wasted of taxpayer money and of ratepayer money in Georgia. We know the challenges of building large reactors, and we knew at the time those challenges. So the industry also at that time embarked on this notion of small modular reactors. And the federal government then and many other states then latched onto that as the next great hope for nuclear power in this country. And in fact, none of those small modular reactor designs that received significant federal funds back in that era were ever built or constructed. In fact, none of them, despite what you often hear, actually have approved designs from the Nuclear Regulatory Commission. Mm-hmm. So I find it ironic that here we are today in the midst of more euphoria, more promises about the resurgence of nuclear power in this country. And this evolving industry promises yet again that nuclear power will be the panacea to meet our electricity

0: technology companies that have very little experience in the nuclear arena, and by at the federal level, certainly an administration that has very little regard for regulation, safety, or really the environment. So I think these combinations don't bode well for ultimately what will be taxpayer and federal dollars being misused and wasted again. And this policy agenda or this current environment is driven more by promise and propaganda than facts. And I think that's why your bill, this the Ratepayer Nuclear Moratorium Act, is so vital, because it will try and get to the facts of what really nuclear can provide and at what cost and with what challenges. If people want to know, those challenges are well known, but too often it seems like people don't want to know. And that's why it's crucial that a comprehensive study like this is done, so that the people in New York State will understand exactly what they're getting into. And likely what they're getting into is a lot of expensive bills and very little new power. But I just want to go through very briefly some of those key challenges that remain today. The biggest, of course, is just the economic viability. History has shown over, and as the report that you identified from BCG showed, that consistently nuclear power plants are more expensive and take longer to build than promised. That has been the case throughout the history of this industry. In fact, I have an anecdote related to that. Back in 2005, the last time, well, when I was associated with significant efforts for the Congress to provide new subsidies for nuclear power, the Congressional Budget Office did an assessment of the likelihood of reactors that would be subsidized by the federal government actually developing power, or actually ever being constructed. And they found it would be about 50%. That turned out to be spot on. But the proponents at the time challenged that assessment, said it couldn't be true. In fact, it was, and it was based on the historical record. So this BCG report is nothing new. This has been the case throughout the entire history of this industry. And the fact is that to overcome those challenges, then governments, state governments, federal governments turn to ratepayers and taxpayers to subsidize this industry to make what is an incredibly risky endeavor possible. And that simply has to stop. And again, that's a fantastic reason for this task force that your bill would establish, to take a look at these issues. Another issue that's significant, and that is the issue of nuclear waste. We still do not have a permanent repository for nuclear waste in this country. And every community and every policymaker that wants to support nuclear power has to be honest with the communities and acknowledge that nuclear waste will stay in those communities perhaps forever. People don't want to talk about it. They still want to cling to some notion of a federal repository. That is highly unlikely, I think, to ever materialize. So that has to be front and center of any discussion about nuclear power. Are you as a community comfortable with that nuclear waste staying there for tens, if not hundreds of thousands of years? And that's a transparency that few people will talk about. And finally, of course, the biggest challenge really that we deal with from an energy and environment perspective these days is climate change. And despite the fact that electricity from nuclear power does not directly produce carbon emissions, nuclear power is the worst solution for climate in this country. We know we have readily accessible alternatives with renewables that can be deployed immediately to meet what is a significant spike in demand. I see it here. I live in Washington, D.C., and our electricity bills are just skyrocketing because of data center development in surrounding communities, and the resultant need for rapid deployments of new energy and new electricity technology. Nuclear will not meet that promise. It is simply too expensive, and it takes too long to deploy.
1: This is Mark Dunley for the Hudson Mohawk Magazine.
2: Those were some speakers from the Wednesday, May 27th. There was a press conference in Albany to push for a moratorium on building any new power plants in New York State.
3: Next up,
2: HMM. Producer Arbor May is in the studio to take on this next interview, so we'll pass on the mic.
3: Thank you so much. And hello, Hudson Mohawk family. I'm Arbor May. Tonight, we're joined by local DJ and owner of the incredible indie bookstore, Paper Moon, Joshua Gruft. Thank you so much and welcome back.
4: Yes, thanks for having me. Love to be back here at the sanctuary.
3: 100%. So just in case any of our listeners don't know, you were a musician, producer, and

0: artistic director for about 2 decades before becoming a small business owner.
1: Yeah, so for the past 25 years, I've been playing drums in bands, producing records, throwing parties, and also like doing sound at like dive bars and yeah, anything and everything around in the music industry, and also DJing as well.
0: Yeah, 100%. And I think you are also doing a lot of drag events, I saw too. So,
1: Yeah, I love to DJ with the local drag queens. Shout out Typhoid Mary. We've
0: yes.
1: been partying together for the past 5 years. So like as soon as COVID broke, we were out there producing drag shows and partying together. And yeah, it's been like one or two shows with Typhoid every month. It's been really great.
0: That's awesome. And so with that, I think a lot of people can, and I can attest to this, being a working artist in any field is almost always more than 40 hours. And then I
1: Yeah.
0: think any small business owner will tell you that it is not for the faint of heart. So as a person doing both simultaneously, what do you feel are some of the challenges you've really faced kind of juggling both?
1: Yeah, the challenge before opening the opening Paper Moon was juggling my day job, corporate job, with all my creative projects. And with Paper Moon, that kind of helped close the circle as far as now day and night. At the bookstore, I use the bookstore as my studio as well, my creative studio. So like in the morning, I'll organize some books, and then at night, before I close, I'll work on some music. So, putting myself 100% in like a creative space has opened up a lot more opportunities for me. So, yeah, if I have any advice for any artists, it would just be go 100% into your art.
0: That's beautiful. And so, and we were talking about this off air, but Paper Moon moved almost exactly a year ago, the
1: Yeah.
0: last time you were here, to your current location on Brunswick Road. How are things going after a year?
1: Yeah, when you said the last time I was here was June, that kind of really like took me back into that wild month in June where I was in between both stores and taking things off the shelf from downtown Troy and moving them back up to my new location. Yeah, I spent the whole month of June moving books and moving bookshelves, and then opened up the new location in July. And since July, it's been pretty amazing. Pete from Collar City Guitars has cultivated an amazing community of local artists at 6 Brunswick Road. There's Factory Tattoos, there's Jay Gernon Shelving and Collar City Guitars, and there's Reese Tivy that has a vocal studio in there. So
0: Just a whole creative
1: it's
0: space.
1: really cool. Every moment of the day, there's really great people hanging out and working in that building. So it's been the perfect environment.
0: That's awesome. I
1: Yeah.
0: know definitely from day one you've been hosting literary events, poetry nights, DJing events at Paper Moon, and I know there was some concern that with the new location not being in downtown that some of that might change or you just not maybe pull as much of an audience. So it sounds like that has not been the concern for the last
1: Yeah,
0: year.
1: no, it's been great. And throwing in events, the events are just an extension of my underground punk background where I was playing in basements and churches and kind of anywhere that could have music. So anytime someone reaches out to me, it's always a yes. As far as like, especially experimental music, I love hosting experimental music inside the bookstore.
0: Yeah, and when we were off air a little bit, I was, saying that when I first moved here to the area, one of the first people that I met was actually the drag queen Ithaca Cerise.
1: Oh,
0: And
1: nice.
0: when I talked to them and said, "Who should I interview?" They were immediately like, "DJ Mercy." They are doing so many incredible things in and around the area.
1: Yeah, Ithaca's an amazing drag queen. She's my DJ protege. We were working for years trying to do trying to get like a DJ party off the ground, and then it really just ended up turning into like me pushing Ithaca into becoming a DJ. So Ithaca is out there DJing now, and that's just
0: Killing
1: amazing to
0: it.
1: see. Yeah.
0: Yeah. No, I think that feels like the rite of passage of DJing, is somebody has to push you into it.
1: Oh, right. Exactly.
0: And, you know, with that, I think a lot of people can understand the natural synergy between music and poetry, but tell us about why DJing and poetry, maybe not the most obvious pairing, but they go together so well at the Paper Moon.
1: Yeah. I love poetry because it's like little snippets of, it's like you can cram a whole novel into a few paragraphs. Mm-hmm. That's what I love about poetry. And the poetry nights are always like an amazing mix of different styles and different moods. So with similarly with DJing, I love creating playlists that have multiple different moods, and I can cram like a whole period of time, a whole genre into like a 3-minute dance track. So,
0: yeah. No, yeah. That's such a great way to put it. I do think both of those specific mediums do such a great job of being time capsules. So
1: yeah, definitely.
0: That makes a lot of sense. And so I think a lot of small business owners want to host more artists, musicians, yeah, and drag events. At least I'd like to think that they do. For any other business owners and event spaces that want to do more and support local talent, what advice would you give them?
1: Yeah, my advice is just to do it. I love being able to showcase, what I could do in such a small space.
0: Yeah.
1: And, I wish I could host more events. Yeah. My inbox is always full of musicians, local musicians, touring musicians that want to come through the area. You know, the word is out throughout the country that Troy, New York is extremely creative, has a lot of cool people. So, if you've got a corner of the room, you know, move some chairs out of the way, put up a speaker, and you can throw a party. It's really pretty simple, especially with the amount of talent, that is just like a stone's throw away from every local business. There could be a party on, every block.
0: So, every block, yeah. Every small business, every coffee shop.
1: Exactly.
0: I agree completely. And that's one thing that I've definitely experienced being a little new to the area is just that, like, oh, wow, this is like an explosion of creativity and an explosion of people doing cool stuff. So with that, and just talking about all of these cool events that you're hosting, can you tell us a little bit about what's coming up for June?
1: Yeah, what's coming up in June? We've got poetry nights every second and fourth Thursday of the month. We've got DJ events. We've got experimental music. So go to papermoontroy.com. And check out the website. I'm posting events on there or on my Instagram at paper_moon_Troy. Or just come into the bookstore. I'm always happy to talk about what new music is happening at the shop. So, yeah, come to the bookstore and, yeah, you'll find out.
0: Amazing. Okay, and now last thing before we hop off, any DJ Mercy events that we should know about coming up?
1: Oh, yeah. This Saturday, Burlesque at No Fun. It's Tacky Cardi's birthday. There's going to be like 10 burlesque dancers. It's going to be a good time.
0: It's going to be a good time.
1: Yeah. And then follow wherever Typhoid Mary is. I'm going to be pretty close behind. So we're kicking off Pride June 1st at 9 Pin. Yeah, we're always partying together. So, yeah, if you follow me, there'll be, parties happening.
0: Yeah, from day one of June until the end, there will be something.
1: Yeah, exactly.
0: You and Typhoid are doing. Well, awesome. Thank you so much for coming in and just joining us at the studio. We do have about a minute left.
1: Yeah.
0: So anything else you want to share, talk about before we hop off?
1: Oh, yeah. Paper Moon, Troy, come to the bookstore. There's a lot of local authors. I just got a new bookshelf that I'm really happy about that has a lot of amazing local authors. Every week I'm getting new zines, new magazines. If you're a local author in the area, definitely come by the store and bring your book and let's talk. If you make zines, if you make art, if you want to throw an event, let's chat. If, comedy's cool, poetry's cool.
0: We do it all.
1: Yeah, we're doing it all at Paper Moon.
0: That's incredible. No, I think your zine collection is genuinely the largest that I've ever seen. So it
1: right.
0: is amazing to check out.
1: Thanks.
0: Awesome. Well, thanks again for coming by.
1: Yeah, thanks for having me.
2: Thank you, Arbor May, for reporting on the local music scene. To close out the show, we want to honor one of the important contributors to Hudson Mohawk Magazine, whom we lost too soon. Darren Kayahi was born on May 29th, so To honor Darren, we have this interview from 2023.
3: So to finish up tonight's show, we're going to talk with our co-host, Darren Kiai, who is joining us in North Troy at Hudson Mohawk Magazine for about a month. He is Hawaiian, a culture that has been suppressed by colonists and the rest of America. And we wanted to take this opportunity to ask about the revival of the Hawaiian culture. So, Darren, what would you like listeners to know about you?
4: My name is Darren Kiahi. I'm born and raised in Hawaii. I am an artist. I play music and dance and perform a lot. Yeah, it's been really nice being in Troy.
3: You know, what's something about the history of Hawaii? You know, most Americans view it as a place to go on honeymoons and stuff like that, way out in the ocean. You know, where did Hawaii, you know, come from, and who are the native people of Hawaii?
4: So Hawaiian people have been around, you know, for a long time before it was discovered. This is a very loving culture. You know, we love the ocean, fishing, and just our dance and our music and our culture is very strong. And I guess that's why a lot of people like to come to Hawaii for like honeymoons, because it's very special with the culture.
3: You didn't mention surfing, which I believe is something that is particularly important to you.
4: Oh, yeah. I've been surfing since I was a kid, and it's one of the most funnest things to do in Hawaii. And I still have the same passion of the ocean, still in my age today, 36.
3: So I understand only recently has the Hawaiian language, you know, really been brought back more into the mainstream, you know, society there. I understand your kids have grown up speaking Hawaiian. What are some of the difference that you're noticing between, you know, how you grew up and how your kids are growing up?
4: Yeah, the difference, you know, like, yeah, me growing up, I didn't really know the language, only like from what I would hear from, you know, from songs or stuff. But like my kids now, they know the language, and you can hear them speaking to their friends, and they're very smart. And I think because of like now that they have that Hawaiian language, they have their natural, you know, their natural language that they know.
3: My knowledge of the Hawaiian culture is limited, but I have a recollection that a queen was very, at some point, very much a major figure.
4: Oh, yeah.
3: Do people grow up, you know, sort of still connecting to that sort of older, you know, government or
4: society? Yeah, so we still have protests, you know, that you're talking about Queen Liliuokalani. That was the queen that when they were trying to overthrow Hawaii, she was imprisoned in her own palace. That was kind of bad to say. It was the Iolani Palace, and she didn't back down no matter what they did. And she said, I'm not going to leave. And that was her way of fighting for the Hawaiian people. That was in 1893. So in 1993, when I was only like 6 years old, they had a 100-year anniversary since the queen did that. And I remember that day.
3: Well, you also mentioned before we get on the air that you had participated in some of the demonstrations that took place to a telescope being built on a top of a mountain, which was an indigenous land, pretty sacred. What was that demonstration about, and how has that been resolved?
4: They had a big protest. I was actually there on Big Island. That mountain's called Mauna Kea. It's one of the highest mountains in Hawaii. And sometimes even snows up there when the weather gets cold. Big protests. There was actually a bunch of Hawaiian people that got arrested, and not only for that day, just for a couple hours, blocking the machines to try to drive past to build the telescopes. So yeah, they did a really good job of protesting, and there's a lot of culture up there. They're doing singing and dancing on that mountain.
3: And why was that mountain important?
4: Well, the mountain is important because it's sacred, and like the water, right, all comes from, well, the volcano actually. Because Big Island is actually the only island that still has active volcanoes.
3: In many countries, you know, the local indigenous, you know, population has been, you know, decimated by the colonialists and often relegated to a very secondary or even third, you know, level role in their society, often much more economically deprived, I guess. How does that, you know, play out? You know, are the more native Hawaiians as well off as the more, you know, those from mainstream or not mainstream from mainland America who settled there?
4: I know for me, I just like, you know, as long as you respect the culture, you know, it's just like understanding it. And because I have a lot of friends that are, from the mainland that move to Hawaii. And Hawaii is actually a pretty expensive place to live. You know, they call it the price to live in paradise because it's an expensive place to live. So I just feel as long as you respect the culture, then it's all good.
3: Mm-hmm. I will say I had a housemate who suddenly took off one morning and moved to Hawaii. Oh. And what was interesting was that he was living on the beach and collecting food stamps, and actually was very much, he said, supported by the local government because they saw anybody receiving food stamps as a way to bring, you know, federal dollars back in, you know, to the local economy. You know, how dependent, if at all, is the Hawaiian economy, you know, based on the federal government expenditures or anything? Or how does that work?
4: Yeah, because, I mean, in Hawaii, there is a lot of, like, you know, homeless and poor people, you know, that can't afford, that need, you know, EBT and that stuff and the benefits. Because, you know, it is expensive. So people that don't make that much money, they have a hard time, you know, keeping up with.
3: So when you go back to Hawaii, you know, what will you be doing there?
4: I do construction, actually. I do drywall and metal framing. I've been doing that like 16 years. And that's like, construction is really a big business in Hawaii. A lot of, you know, people do that, building and construction.
3: So one of the things I personally cover, but the station covers as well, is climate change. Hawaii is obviously a tropical country. Mm-hmm. What is the concern about climate change in Hawaii?
4: Climate change, yeah, it doesn't really, I mean, Hawaii almost stays the same. Like, it gets a little cold in December, you know. And I think with the climate change is always the sea is rising. So people that live, you know, people that live on beach houses, the water line is always rising slowly and slowly, mm-hmm. you know.
3: Right. And also one thing about climate change, when it puts more heat into the ocean, it also puts more power. And so things like hurricanes become,
4: oh, yeah.
3: You know, more powerful and devastating. If people want to find out more about Hawaiian culture, what are some good things to they can look at? We need to wrap up, if you have one or two quick things.
4: There is one called Hawaii News Now. It's kind of like pretty, they have like pretty much all the news about Hawaii. Hawaii News Now. They have like pretty much everything, Instagram, internet. But that would be probably the best way to find out about Hawaii.
2: Happy birthday, Darren Keahi. And that's our show. We hope you've enjoyed this episode of the Hudson Mohawk Magazine. I'm Ember, and... I'm Richard. Our engineer is Jacob Boston. We thank all of our volunteers who made today's episode possible. Mark Dunley for headlines and interviews, Arbor May and my co-host. 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

play some real vintage music at this time. This is some real music that you would hear if you were ever in New Orleans and if you were ever fortunate. I mean, this might sound sort of strange, but if you was fortunate enough to be invited to one of the funerals in New Orleans. I mean, because when a guy leaves in New Orleans and if he's been accepted, he goes out the right way. They really give him a nice way to go. I mean, you know, they don't tamper with his mind. They play the kind of thing that he really would like to hear.

tamper with his mind and play the kind of thing that he really would like to hear. We're going to play the Black and Crazy Blues, and you'll hear the dirge from the drum, and imagine yourself being in New Orleans following a very wonderful street band going to the place, to the place of rest. This tune I wrote for a very wonderful miracle-ized person, a very wonderful person. I wrote this for Rahsaan Roland Kirk. It's a Black and Crazy Blues. He wants this to be played, and he wants to be cremated, and he wants all of his, he wants to be cremated and thrown in a big bag of hash and pot, and all of his friends smoking.

0: Okay, now we need a lady. Oh, there she is. Okay, well, how could I refuse? Come on up. What's your name?
1: Terry.
0: Terry, this is Terry. So the name of this piece is Terry, or will be. The name of this piece, the piece doesn't exist yet. Isn't that interesting? I'm going to play a piece that doesn't exist.

Hi, I'm Samus. I'm a producer and rapper and doctor in the field of science and technology studies. You are listening to the Hudson Mohawk Radio Network, WOOC 105.3 FM, Troy, and WOOS 98.9 FM, Schenectady, broadcasting from the Sanctuary for Independent Media in Troy, New York.